0: At the top, Gertie is 93 years old.
1: There's a mask that I have for Halloween that's the Cyclops.
2: It's time for the Appleseed. In every episode of the show, we listen to great storytellers tell great stories, and we hope that the stories we bring you spark memories and thoughts that you can share with the people that you love. That kind of storytelling can entertain, inspire, and strengthen you and your family. I'm your host, Sam Payne, and today on the show, we have two great stories. The first is from Massachusetts-based storyteller Motoko, who brings us a Halloween story with both tricks and treats and haiku.
3: Stealth is my game. In midnight black, I travel for my secret mission.
2: That was Motoko reciting her son's aspirational haiku about, well, about being a ninja, which led to her making him a ninja costume for Halloween, which led to all kinds of adventure. Also, this hour, we're going to bring you an old-time radio rendition of The Adventure of the Speckled Band, a Sherlock Holmes mystery starring British actor Basil Rathbone as Sherlock Holmes.
4: Well, Watson, violence does in truth recoil upon the violent, and the schemer falls into the pit which he digs for another.
2: That was Basil Rathbone, maybe the most prolific Sherlock Holmes actor on screen and in old-time radio dramas like this one. Mr. Rathbone was a noted Shakespearean actor, and it's a delight to hear how he brings grandeur and menace to Britain's most famous detective. So let's spring into action with Three Ninjas from Motoko, recorded live in the Appleseed studio with our terrific studio audience. Let's go, shall we?
3: I grew up in Osaka, Japan, and came to Massachusetts in mid-80s as an exchange student to the University of Massachusetts. And once I got there, I liked it a lot. I decided to live there and raise a family. And now I have a son. I have one son, and his name is Charlie. My son is all grown up now, and I am actually a proud grandmother of a three-year-old, and my granddaughter's name is Ruby. So I became a storyteller first when my son, Charlie, was in kindergarten. I used to go into his classroom and tell his friends stories from Japan. They used to love me. I did that every year, year after year after year, until my son turned a seventh grader when he told me not to show up at his school anymore. In fact, he told me he will never speak to me again if I came. So that's when I started visiting other schools and tell other people's children stories. So my son wrote this haiku. Stealth is my game. In midnight black, I travel for my secret mission. Mom, I want to be a ninja. Hiya! My son said when he was in kindergarten, old enough to go on his first trick-or-treating. I was glad and relieved. Glad because I wanted him to be proud of his cultural heritage. I mean, Halloween is not really a Japanese tradition, but I thought it was appropriate for him to want to be a ninja. And relieved because of the dismal lack of my sewing ability. I'm the famous bad wife who, when my ex-husband asked me to hem his work pants, I used the staplers. I know that was just terrible. But you see, ninja costume is the easiest thing to make. So I got his father's old black t-shirt and cut it straight down the middle so he could pull the edges together like a robe. And I gave him a black scarf to tie around his waist. Another smaller black t-shirt to cover his head, using the neck opening for his eyes, and tie the sleeves in the back. A pair of black pants and black socks. We spray painted his old sneakers black. And the cute little ninja was born. Hiya! You must follow the way of Shinobi. Courage, honor, and wisdom. I was giving him my own made-up ninja code. Always remain invisible. Never boast of your achievements. Os! Hiya! So that's what he was every Halloween. Over the years, he added his own touch, a cardboard samurai swords, origami ninja stars, and a white hachimaki headbands with a bright red sun in the middle of his forehead, like the national flag of Japan. So when my son was in fourth grade, he went trick-or-treating with two of his soccer friends, a big shy boy named Carlos and Megan, an athletic redhead with a face full of freckles. I drove my little ninja to Megan's house. Carlos was just arriving too, wearing a Frankenstein mask and a red tie. I rang the doorbell and Megan came to the door. She was wearing this beautiful princess dress, all pink satin and white lace, but on her head was a black witch hat, and her face was painted green. "I forgot to tell my mom I wanted to be a witch this year," Megan explained. "So she made me this dress, and now I have to wear it." You should have told me sooner," Megan's mother, Karen, sounded exasperated. You always wanted to be a princess before. "It's all right," I said. "There's nothing wrong with being a princess witch. Karen, this dress is amazing. I wish I could sew like that." Well, Megan's house sat on a little cul-de-sac with a dozen or so lovely small homes all around. So the kids' plan was to go around the cul-de-sac trick-or-treating and come back to Megan's house for a candy party. "I know most of my neighbors and it's safe," Karen assured me. "You and I can stay here, Motoko." "Well, I think I'd like to go with them, you know, keep an eye on them," I said, being the helicopter parent I am, ready to hover. "Oh, Mom," my son rolled his eyes. "Don't worry, Charlie, I'll hide in the bushes. Nobody will see me." "Mom, I'm the ninja, not you." So stealthily, I followed the three kids, going round from house to house, and always hiding, you know, a little bit in the shadows, and watched them fill their bags with candies. Sometimes the people asked, "What are you?" And Megan would say, "I'm a princess witch." And my son would say, "I'm a ninja. Hiya." Carlos said nothing, mostly because he was shy, but also because it was obvious. I thought it was funny that nobody asked him why a Frankenstein was wearing a red tie. But we had almost gone around the entire cul-de-sac. There were only a couple of houses left. One was all dark, and it looked as if nobody was home. So we went to this other one, a small single-story ranch with slate blue shingles. The porch light was on, so I hid behind a little cypress tree near the front door as Carlos went up the steps and rang the doorbell. After a while, the door opened, and we saw an old man with gray hair, wearing brown sweater and gray pants. He looked much older than my father, probably in his mid-70s, and slightly bent over. "Trick or treat!" the kids shouted. The old man reached over with his left hand and dropped a few candies into Carlos's bag. It was then I noticed, and so did the kids, that the old man's right arm was missing. The sleeve of his brown sweater hung empty by his side. I'm a princess witch," Megan's voice was soft and squeaky. The old man reached over again and gave Megan a few candies. Then he turned his gaze to my son. "And what are you?" His deep, gravelly voice contained no joy. "A stinking kamikaze?" I flinched, but my son was unfazed. He said, "No, sir, I'm a ninja. Hiya!" The old man glared at my son for a few moments. then hissed, "Get out of here." He slammed the door with his left hand. What was that about? Carlos was mystified as we made our way back to Megan's house. Why didn't the old man give Charlie anything? I don't know, Megan said. I have only seen that old man once before. His name is Mr. Tarnowski or something. Mom, what's a kamikaze? My son asked. It's kamikaze. It means spirit wind. But the old man was talking about the Japanese military pilots who did suicide attacks during World War II. What's a suicide attack? Well, toward the end of the war, Japan was losing and they were desperate. So they made young pilots fly into American warships with a missile tied to the plane and with no fuel for returning. That's crazy, Carlos said. That's stupid, my son said. Crazy? Yes. Stupid? Yes. Sometimes in a war, you are forced to obey very stupid orders. Megan's house was aglow with orange lights from the plastic pumpkin lanterns. While we were gone, Karen had decorated her entire living room with black and orange balloons, rubber bats and spiders, and plastic skeletons, frosted cookies shaped like ghosts, and of course, more candies. Carlos's father was there too, wearing a Jason mask and a red tie. How was trick-or-treating? Karen asked. The one-armed man was mean to Charlie. Megan squinched up her green face. And he said some kind of a bad word. What? What happened? It's all right, Megan. I can explain, I said. You can go and play. So as we watched the kids play and gorge on candies, I explained to Karen what had happened. I'm so sorry that happened, Karen said. Joe Tarnowski is a veteran. He lost his arm during his service in World War II. I figured as much, I said. His wife passed away a while back. I met his daughter once and she told me. But she doesn't come around much, so Joe's all by himself. But I'm guessing he's doing all right. Carlos's father was teaching the kids how to carve their own pumpkins. This was so much fun, Megan sighed. Mom, I want to be a ninja next year. A girl can't be a ninja, Carlos said. Yes, she can, my son said. Right, Mom? Yes, there were lots of girl ninjas as well as boy ninjas in Japan hundreds of years ago. You mean ninjas were real? Megan was amazed. I thought they were fake, you know, like witches. Both witches and ninjas were real people with certain useful skills, I explained. If you really want to be a ninja next year, I will teach you how to make origami ninja stars. In that case, Carlos declared, I'll be a Jason ninja. So the following year, the three ninjas, well, including one with the Jason mask and the red tie, went around the same cul-de-sac trick-or-treating, except this time I was not allowed to come. My son absolutely forbade me from following them. So what I'm about to tell you is my son's account of what happened, verified by Megan, Carlos, Megan's mother Karen, and the police. They had decided ahead of time to skip Mr. Tarnowski's house altogether. I mean, their bags were more or less full of candies by the time they got near his house anyway. So they were walking by quickly on the sidewalk. It was then they smelled it, an acrid smell of burning metal. They looked and saw black smoke pouring out of a side window. Megan gasped and started to run, followed by Charlie and Carlos. The big bay window facing the street was curtained and dark. Megan rang the doorbell, but no one answered. What should we do? What should we do? Carlos's voice was rising in panic. Quick, Megan, go home and let your mother know. Ask her to call 911, my son said. But, Megan hesitated. You run faster than me or Carlos. Now hurry. Megan sprinted. Carlos kept banging on the front door. My son went around to the side window, which was halfway open. Through the smoke, he could see blackened kettle on the red-hot electric stove. Beyond the kitchen in the dark, he saw a flickering blue light. He ran back to the front. Carlos said, "Maybe no one's home." "He is home. The TV is on. Come on, we gotta keep banging." "Mr. Darnowski! Mr. Darnowski!" Still no answer. "We gotta break this window." Charlie looked around and found a big flat stone. He picked it up with both hands and lifted it above his head, and just then, the door opened and the old man stumbled out, coughing violently, choking with smoke. He collapsed on the ground, gasping for air. "Mr. Darnowski, are you all right?" The old man's glazed eyes opened and saw two ninjas, one with a Jason mask and a red tie, and the other one with a white hachimaki headband with the bright red sun in the middle of his forehead. As he lifted his only arm to reach for the boys, they could hear the sirens of ambulance and the fire truck approaching. Mr. Tarnowski was hospitalized for a few days, but he was all right. He had fallen asleep in front of a TV and forgot that he had put the kettle on. But the damage to the house was minimum too. About a week after the accident, a police officer called me, Karen, and Carlos's father, saying, "Joe Tarnowski and his daughter would like to know the names of the children who saved him. Do I have your permission?" Let me ask the kids, sir, and I will get back to you." Now, I was hoping that the kids will say yes so Mr. Tarnowski could thank them in person, but Charlie, Megan, and Carlos decided no. "But why not?" I asked my son. "Are you guys feeling too shy?" "No, well, maybe Carlos is, but that's not why." "Then why don't you want Mr. Tarnowski to know who you are?" "I'm the ninja, remember?" My son laughed. "The way of shinobi, courage, honor, and wisdom? Always remain invisible. Never boast of your achievements, right? It's so much cooler to be remembered just as the three ninjas. Hi-ya!"
2: Three Ninjas, a story shared with us by Motoko, a native of Osaka, Japan, a story about Halloween adventures in America. This is a story that talks about some hard things, about an injured man who takes out his grief and anger on a little boy and how that boy responds. And what guides that boy, Motoko's son, Charlie, is his desire to be a ninja and to follow the ninja code given to him by his mother, the way of shinobi, courage, honor, and wisdom. And that's just a little bit different from Charlie's haiku, if you remember, which was, "Stealth is my game. In midnight black, I travel for my secret." Charlie figures out not only how to be stealthy, but also courageous, honorable, and wise. And that, for me, is what's important about this story, how we develop codes of honor to live by, and how those codes help us make important decisions, to do the right thing even when it's difficult, or even when we think we have lots of reasons not to do the right thing. Charlotte Bronte wrote in her novel Jane Eyre, "Laws and principles are not for the times when there is no temptation. They are for such moments as this, when body and soul rise in mutiny against their rigor. If at my convenience I might break them, what would be their worth?" That's a nice way to talk about that thing we're talking about, right? When we say we're going to live a certain way, it's important to keep true to that as best we can. Some of you may be Boy Scouts or Girl Scouts, or may have been. You may go to church. Perhaps you're in an honor society at school. Maybe your parents have given you a moral code. All of those places, all of those environments are places in which codes like that get developed. Codes like Motoko gave Charlie. And when you turn that code over in your mind, whatever code it is that you live by, what parts of it inspire you? What makes you want to live up to the ideals of your code? In my life, I think of something from the Bible, a verse from the New Testament that's become kind of a code for me. I was hungry, and you gave me food. I was thirsty, and you gave me drink. I was a stranger, and you invited me in. I needed clothes, and you clothed me. I was sick, and you cared for me. I was in prison, and you visited me. That verse reminds me a little bit of how Charlie behaved in this story. And it helps me to remember how to treat those around me, how to think of them as people who need my care and attention, not as enemies or strangers, but as brothers, sisters. Sometimes it's easy and obvious how to care for someone, but sometimes it's harder, less obvious. And that Bible verse helps me make better decisions, helps me be a better person, even when it's hard. Well, in just a moment, a little talk back with our producers, Heather and Brian, about three ninjas. And then we're going to hear a Sherlock Holmes mystery thriller that's coming up here on the Appleseed. I'm Sam Payne.
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2: It was a pleasure for us just a moment ago to listen to Motoko, recorded live in the Appleseed studio, telling a story called Three Ninjas. And to talk about that story, I'm pleased to be joined around the desk by our producers, Dr. Heather Bigley, Dr. Brian Tanner. Guys, it's a pleasure to have you with me.
10: Great to be here.
11: Hello.
2: Three ninjas.
11: Three ninjas.
2: And one of the things I love about that story is that Motoko fabricates a ninja code for her child to live by, right?
11: I think it's great, yeah. I also, one of the things that I was really touched by in that story is how the family and friends take seriously this experience that the boy Charlie has. And nobody says, oh, well, I'm sure he didn't mean it that way, right? Yeah. Or whatever. Mm-hmm. They just say, oh, that was wrong and he shouldn't have treated you that way.
2: Yeah.
11: And I think that was important for Charlie, which I think is one of the things that allows Charlie later, because he's feeling supported by a community, to say, no, I can help this person. Right. And I can live that code that I wanted to live.
2: Yeah.
11: It's harder when people go, well, you shouldn't have taken it like that. Or maybe he was joking. Or maybe, there's a lot of things we do when we're uncomfortable to dismiss how someone might feel in a situation. And they didn't do that. And that made me glad for Charlie.
8: Mm-hmm. My wife is fond of saying there's no excuse for bad behavior.
11: Yes. And,
8: but at the same time,
11: right.
8: She is a person who works very hard to understand where a person might be coming from.
11: Right. You know? Yeah. No, I think that's a fine balance,
8: yeah,
11: right?
8: Like, it is.
11: You're not allowed to treat me that way, though I understand why you're treating me that way.
8: Yeah.
11: Mm-hmm. So. Yeah.
8: You, Brian?
10: You know, that kind of leads me into what I was thinking about with this story. So when my wife and I were expecting our first child, we decided, like, we should kind of articulate what our family values are. You know, we should put it down somewhere. Like, if, as we're bringing children into the world, you know, like, it would be good if we kind of had, like, a values framework for our family. And so we went and crafted some sentences about, like, what does it mean to be a Tanner? You know? and we tried to span things like, we're adventurous and we're open to trying new things. We enjoy having fun. That's one of them. Mm. Other things are like, we're resilient, we learn from our setbacks. Mm-hmm. But there's one in there that I was thinking of with that line of discussion that you guys were having. We seek to understand others rather than judge them, and we seek to be a friend first, mm-hmm. you know? And this is something that I won't lie and say this is in my mind like all the time.
12: Yeah.
10: Or even most of the time, you know, but it's something where...
8: You don't have family meetings in which you go back and review the sentences.
10: We're not like, you know, son, recite tenet number 4 of the Tanner value statement, you know. it is something where, like, something we can say to our kids when they get frustrated with something or when they lose something and it just breaks their heart and yeah. they feel like they can't go on, we say, like, hey, remember we've talked about we try to be resilient. Mm. What does resilient mean? Are you resilient? Do you think you can handle this?
8: Yeah.
10: You know? And a lot of times it helps them kind of screw up their courage. And
8: yeah, you know, a moment ago we joked about maybe about not, you know, having family meetings in which the tenets of the Tanner Code are recited.
10: Yeah.
8: But at the same time, that articulation of what they are
10: yeah.
8: probably gives you a foundation upon which to build, right? And something to go back to when you, as you just described.
10: Yeah, and when I pulled this out again and printed it, I was just like, this is good to revisit. And yeah. and it wasn't just like, oh, we got to make this list. It was like, I really do think that these are things that we believed.
8: Yeah.
10: And we have discussed them with our kids. And as they get older, you know, we may even add things or append things yeah. based on their input. And because I think a family culture is something that's always evolving. Yeah. You know.
8: Ratified amendments to,
10: yes.
8: to the Tanner Code.
11: Do I have a quorum?
8: That's right. Heather, how about you?
11: I was thinking as I listened to that story about actually a story from Simranjeet Singh, who grew up Sikh in Texas. And after 9/11, you know, he was a little boy who was wearing a turban around Texas.
8: Yeah.
11: And he talks about going to this little roller skating party with his class. And when he walked in, the owner of the roller skating rink told him he wasn't allowed to be there. Wow. And he wasn't going to be allowed to skate. Mm. And all the teachers and all the other students said, okay, we will come with you. We will not skate here either.
10: Oh, wow.
11: And that kind of support, I mean, I'm going to cry. It just gets me that the community would gather around and say, it's not okay to yeah. treat one of us this way.
8: Yeah.
11: And, you know, this gave him the confidence to, you know, stick up for himself in lots of situations, but also the generosity to say, okay, that's how that person's going to treat me, but that doesn't mean everyone feels that way about me. So I just thought of Charlie and I thought of Simranjeet Singh at the same time and was like, I'm glad for people. Yeah.
8: You know, in one of our sister podcasts, there is a conversation with Simranjeet Singh. In fact, in a couple of our sister podcasts,
11: yes.
8: The Appleseed, of course, is part of the family of podcast
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11: yep.
2: Heather. And there's another podcast called Top of Mind. And those are both fantastic podcasts that contain, both of which contain conversations with Simranjit Singh. And his is a fascinating story.
11: Yeah.
2: Well, it's a pleasure to talk with Brian and Heather about some of the thoughts that arise for all of us when we listen to a story like Three Ninjas from Motoko. That story brought to mind a memory for me, and I'd like to share it as today's entry in the Radio Family Journal.
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2: Maybe your junior high school was like mine. Maybe junior high is where you first learned to gossip, the place you first learned to be two-faced. I mean, that's certainly the way it was for me. Now, to be clear, I wasn't guilty of any egregious gossip-mongering or any expert two-facedness. It's just that the pull of one's peers is strong, and unless one is careful, it's easy for one to give in every once in a while to sharing a bit of, tantalizing information that might raise one's conversational stock in the company of one's Spanish class study table, or in the company of a hostile clarinet section to fail to rush to the defense of a friend about whom people might be trash-talking and who is not there in person. Is it the admission of a serious sin to confess that I was less than stalwart sometimes in standing up to those pressures, that I failed on occasion to stand firm in my defense of the persecuted and absent with words and feelings entirely free of snark? Well, I hope not. I really did try to be a good guy and a good friend, but you slip now and then, or I did. And I remember the day it happened. In fact, I remember exactly where it happened. It was in the long, curved hallway that ran around the outside of the junior high school auditorium, ending in the double doors that opened on the sidewalk out to the Math and Foreign Languages satellite building. I was walking down that hall, headed out to my math class, with a friend, a good friend. And we were having a good time. Talking and laughing together as we did on just about every walk out to the Math and Foreign Language satellite. And suddenly, I remembered that not half an hour before, in my science class, I had heard someone say something snarky about that friend of mine, called him a name or something. And I had slipped. Not only had I not defended my friend in the face of the snarky comment, but I had laughed along a bit. And not only had I laughed along a bit, but I might have joined in the name-calling myself. It's weird when you're in junior high. Somehow you think that you can be one way with one group of folks in one situation, and that you have to be another way with another group of folks in another situation. And you don't imagine that there will be consequences in either of those groups or situations for the way you act in either of the other groups or situations. But I was wrong when I thought that. Of course I was wrong. For me, the toughest thing was always that those me's, the guy in science class who joined in the snark about my friend and the guy currently walking beside that friend out to the Math and Foreign Languages satellite, well, both of those me's talked to each other. They talked to each other in my head. They talked to each other in my heart. And I felt, I felt ridiculous. In any case, my friend and I walked down that hall, me feeling ridiculous, and I made a little promise to myself. No big deal, just a little lifelong code of conduct. It happened just as I put my hand on the handle of the double doors headed to the outside sidewalk. Never again, I said to myself, am I ever going to say anything bad about anybody my whole life, not while they're with me and not while I'm away from them. Never again. I made that little promise, established that unbreakable code, and I put my hand on the door handle, and I opened the door, and the outside sun streamed in on the brand new me. Hallelujah. I felt so good. A new leaf. A clean slate. And I don't know how you imagine it went, but if you got a few years under your belt, a few miles of experience, you probably know that, I haven't yet been able to keep that up for the whole rest of my life. I'll admit that. I have to admit that. Anything else would simply not be true.
13: But I'll also say that I did it for a while. For, I don't know, 6 or 8 weeks, I never said a single negative thing about anyone at any time, whether they were there or not. And you know what? That was a pretty good 6 or 8 weeks. And though I haven't been able to keep it up for the whole rest of my life, I've been able to keep it up to the degree that I'm generally pretty positive about folks. Though I haven't yet been able to keep it up for the whole rest of my life, I've defended people against unwarranted snark plenty of times, most of the time. Though I haven't been able to keep it up for the whole rest of my life, I've refrained from participating in unchecked gossip plenty of times, most of the time. And I'm a pretty true friend, and I'm happy about that. In other words, though I don't have a perfect record of holding to my junior high code, I have a fairly good record. And that simple junior high promise, that little goal, laid the foundation

0: Know what's going to spark a memory, and you never know what memory it's going to spark. We always hope that the stories that we bring you here on the show bring memories and thoughts to mind for you that you can share as stories with the people you love around the kitchen table or the living room. That kind of storytelling can make for memories that last a lifetime. A pleasure to chat about that Motoko story, Three Ninjas, with Brian and Heather. Guys, thanks so much for joining me.
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8: Now, earlier in the hour, we heard a story from Motoko about making hard decisions, about three ninjas, about Motoko's son, Charlie. And now we're going to turn to kind of a fast-paced, fun version of the great story by Sir Arthur Conan Doyle, The Adventure of the Speckled Band, a Sherlock Holmes mystery. Sherlock Holmes here is played by Basil Rathbone, who was in 14 Hollywood films as Sherlock Holmes. It's his most famous role, and he might be the most famous guy to ever play it. We hope you enjoy The Speckled Band. And now for something we're kind of excited about on the Appleseed. Imagine it's 1945, and after dinner, the family has gathered around the big radio in the living room. It's a big night for all of you because you're about to hear the latest episode in a radio series that brings to vivid life the adventures of the most famous detective in the world. As the family gets comfy, Dad crosses the living room to click on the radio, and when he does, the adventure begins.
9: Basil Rathbone and Nigel Bruce in The New Adventures of Sherlock Holmes.
8: And so would begin an exciting evening around the radio. And on this episode of The New Adventures of Sherlock Holmes, it's The Adventure of the Speckled Band. Now here's the setup. Sherlock Holmes and Dr. Watson are about to receive a visit from Helen Stoner, the stepdaughter of the cruel Dr. Grimsby Roylott. It seems that Dr. Roylott and his two stepdaughters have inherited something of a fortune that as long as they're all alive, must be split between the three of them. But not too long ago, Helen's sister was found dead inside her locked bedroom at Stoke Moran, the family home. Helen suspects their cruel stepfather has murdered her sister for a bigger share of the fortune and fears that she'll be next. Can Holmes and Watson expose the killer and keep Helen alive? Well, Helen comes to 221B Baker Street to get their help. She's shown into the study by Mrs. Hudson, the faithful housekeeper.
10: Come in, my dear.
11: Thank you.
12: Miss Stoner, I'm so glad to see you again.
11: How do you do, Dr. Watson? And this must be your friend.
13: Yes, Miss Stoner, I'm Sherlock Holmes. Sit down by the fire, won't you?
12: Yes, please do, my dear. Hello, you're trembling with cold.
11: It's not cold that makes me shiver.
13: Dr. Watson has already given me several hints as to your present problem, as well as having refreshed my memory as to the circumstances of your sister's death.
11: My problem is a simple enough one, Mr. Holmes. I'm waiting to be murdered.
12: No, my dear
13: please
12: girl.
13: Be a trifle more explicit, Miss Turner.
11: Very well, Mr. Holmes. My fiancé is leaving for the Far East today. When he leaves, I shall be alone with my stepfather at Stoke Moran. He plans to murder me just as he murdered my sister.
13: What makes you say that, Miss Turner?
11: Many strange things have happened.

0: recently. For instance, he's just moved me into the bedroom in which my sister died.
1: Well, what reason did he give for changing your room?
0: That my old one needed repainting. It didn't need it, but Dr. Roylott did need to move me into that horrible room. And other things have happened. I've heard the music again.
2: Music? What music?
0: My sister first heard it a few days before she died. I heard it myself on that dreadful night she breathed her last. Oh, Mr. Holmes, I'm terrified.
2: Don't worry, my dear. Please don't worry anymore. You have friends to help you now. Do you mind if I ask you a few questions?
0: No, of course not.
2: Now, this music, does it seem to come from inside the house or outside?
0: Well, it's hard to say. There's one other thing that puzzles me, Mr. Holmes.
2: Now, what's that?
0: My sister's dying words. As she lay in my arms, she gasped out two words.
2: Now, what were they?
0: Band and speckled. Sometimes I thought it was merely the wild talk of delirium, and sometimes that it referred to a band of people.
2: Oh, yes.
1: Miss Turner, how long is it since you heard this strange music that you've told us about?
0: I heard it last night.
2: And your fiancé leaves today, you say?
0: Yes, Mr. Holmes.
2: Well, Miss Turner, I shall do everything I can to help you. If we were to come to Stoke Moran today, would it be possible to see over your rooms without the knowledge of your stepfather?
0: I think so. He told me this morning that he intended to take a late train home tonight.
2: Ah, that's splendid. Watson, out with the timetable, old fellow, and look up the trains to Stoke Moran.
1: Right, you are, Holmes.
3: You're listening to The Appleseed and the 1945 radio drama The Adventure of the Speckled Band, based on a story written almost 130 years ago by Sir Arthur Conan Doyle. In this story, just after Helen Stoner leaves Holmes and Watson, her cruel stepfather, Dr. Grimsby Roylott, pushes his way into the apartment at 221B Baker Street. He has followed Helen there and threatens Holmes and Watson not to get involved. In fact, he bends the fireplace poker into a pretzel and shakes it at Holmes to emphasize his point. But Holmes and Watson coolly see Dr. Roylott out, and once he has left, they meet Helen at Stoke Moran to investigate. Here's more of The Adventure of the Speckled Band on The Appleseed.
0: Oh, Mr. Holmes, Dr. Watson, I'm so relieved that you've come. But don't you think my stepfather might have followed you down here?
2: You have to take that chance, Miss Stoner. A few hours' delay might mean the difference between your life and death. It was imperative that we examine this bedroom of yours before Dr. Roylott returns.
1: Anyway, my dear, you mustn't worry anymore. We're here in your house, and we're going to take good care of you, no matter what harm befalls you.
0: Thank you, Dr. Watson.
2: So this is the room in which your sister died, is it? It's much as I pictured it.
1: And Dr. Roylott's room adjoins this one, you say, Miss Stoner?
0: Yes, Doctor, on that side. The room which adjoins it on the other side is my regular bedroom.
2: The one that's being so conveniently painted, eh?
0: Yes.
2: Well, let's examine this room. No trap doors or sliding panels, I suppose.
1: It sounds solid enough, Holmes.
2: Yes, I think it is. Hello, what's this? Are you aware that this bed is clamped to the floor, Miss Stoner?
0: Why, no, Mr. Holmes, I didn't know that.
1: What an extraordinary thing.
2: Was the bed in your other room anchored also?
0: I know, I don't think it was.
2: Very illuminating. And this bell pull hanging against the wall above your bed.
0: Oh, that, it doesn't work.
1: Doesn't work, but if you want to ring.
0: There's another one on the other wall, over there.
2: Now, why this one?
0: Well, I don't know. My stepfather made a number of changes after we came here.
2: Yes, quite a burst of activity, apparently. And it took some strange shapes.
1: Why are you standing on the bed, Holmes?
2: I'm curious, my dear fellow. Uh-huh. It may interest you to know that this bell rope is fastened to a brass hook. There's no wire attachment. It's a dummy.
1: A dummy? But why?
2: There's a small screen above it. It's a ventilator, I suppose.
0: Yes, Mr. Holmes.
2: Yes. A ventilator leading into your stepfather's room. Curious. I notice there's no means of opening the ventilator on this side. It can only be operated from your stepfather's room next door. I wonder if you'd mind taking us in there.
0: Of course, Mr. Holmes. Follow me.
1: What do you make of it, Holmes?
2: There's devil's work afoot, old chap.
0: Here we are, Mr. Holmes.
1: It's much the same as the other room. A bit bigger, perhaps.
2: That large safe against the wall seems to be an unusual piece of bedroom furniture. What is it, Miss Stoner?
0: My stepfather's business papers.
2: Oh, yes.
1: You've seen inside it, then?
0: Only once, some years ago. I remember that it was full of documents.
2: What's this saucer of milk doing on top of it? Does Dr. Roylott keep a cat?
0: No, but he does have a cheetah and a baboon as pets. He brought them with him from India.
1: Well, Holmes, a cheetah is just a big cat.
2: True, but I doubt if a saucer of milk would go very far in satisfying the appetite of a cheetah. Well, I think I've seen enough. This matter is too serious for hesitation. Your life may depend upon your following of my instructions, Miss Homer.
0: I'll do anything you say, Mr. Holmes, anything.
2: Is that village inn I see through the trees from this window?
0: Yes, the Queen's Arms.
2: Your bedroom windows would be visible from there.
0: Yes, Mr. Holmes.
2: Very well, then. Watson and I will go there now and obtain accommodations. When your stepfather returns, you must confine yourself to your room on the pretense of a headache. You follow me?
0: Perfectly.
2: When Dr. Roylott returns for the night, you must open your bedroom window and put your lamp on the sill as a signal to us at the inn. Then withdraw quietly to your usual bedroom, the one that's being painted. I'm sure that you could manage there for one night.
0: Of course. But what will you do?
2: When we get your signal, Dr. Watson and I will come here and spend the night in your dead sister's room. We are going to solve this mystery of the dummy bell rope and the unusual ventilator and the strange music in the night.
3: 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Families would gather round the radio in 1945 when this radio drama was made and listen to a Sherlock Holmes adventure together just about every week. And in this one, Sherlock Holmes and Watson, just as they said they would, head to the Queen's Arms Inn to watch for Helen's signal. They wait for a long time, and then, deep in the night, it comes, a lantern in the window. Holmes and Watson creep secretly from the inn to the house and into the mysterious bedroom to watch for what? Well, here's the conclusion of The Adventure of the Speckled Band.

0: Watson.
1: Yes. Dr. Roylott is up. Look, look, look, look. There's a tiny shot of light showing up in the ventilator.
0: Shh.
1: Listen. There's the music.
0: Yes. Heralding a messenger of death. Have your lantern ready, Watson.
2: Now, Watson, now! Great heavens, it's a snake slithering down the bell rope. You can't get it without stick, Holmes. Out of the way. Let me get a shot at it.
3: I'm trying to drive it back the way it came. Get out.
2: There it goes. Back through the ventilator. Oh. What a fiendish plan. Quick, Scott, what's that?
0: I think the devil has turned on its master. Come on, Watson, into Dr. Roylott's room. Dr. Roylott!
2: Look at him sprawled on the bed. Look at his eyes.
0: Yes. And see what is coiled around his forehead.
2: It's the snake.
0: Yes, the band, the speckled band.
2: He's dead, Holmes.
0: Yes, he's been bitten by the deadliest snake in the world, the Indian swamp adder. Its deadly fangs produce death within 10 seconds. Well, Watson, violence does in truth recoil upon the violent. And the schemer falls into the pit, which he digs for another.
2: What should we do now, Holmes?
0: We must remove the macabre headgear from the dead doctor and return the snake to its den. Then I suggest that we tell Miss Stoner that there's no more danger under this roof. After that, we can turn the matter over to the local police. Our work is done.

0: Oh, Mr. Holmes, Dr. Watson, I can't tell you how grateful I am that you brought me back here to Baker Street.
1: My dear Stoner, it would have been inhuman to leave you in that house of horror and death. We have a spare bedroom, and Mrs. Hudson is a motherly and understanding woman, and I can assure you that Dr. Watson and I will be delighted to have you stay with us here until you've decided on your future plan.
2: Yes, of course we will, my dear. As a matter of fact, it'd be rather refreshing to have a touch of youth about the place.
0: You're both so kind. Mr. Holmes, I think it's wonderful how you foiled my stepfather's devilish plans.
2: Yes, wasn't it a remarkable example of logical deduction?
1: No, it wasn't, Novello. When we examined the fatal room, I drew the obvious conclusions.
2: You mean the dummy bell rope, the ventilator, and the immovable bed?
1: Yes, old fellow, it instantly gave rise to the suspicion that the rope was there as a bridge for something coming through the ventilator and traveling to the bed. I once thought of a snake. When I saw the saucer of milk on top of the safe, my suspicions crystallized into certainties.
0: Oh, it was a fiendish plot.
2: Yes, an extremely clever one, too.
1: Exactly.
0: My stepfather must have trained the snake to return to him when he played the music.
1: Yes, he put it through the ventilator with the certainty that it would crawl down the rope and land on the bed. It might or might not bite the occupant. Perhaps she might escape every night for a week, but sooner or later she must fall a victim.
0: Thank heaven I came to you, Mr. Holmes.
1: Amen to that, Miss
2: Stoner. You know, Holmes, if you hadn't lashed at the snake with your stick, I bet it wouldn't have turned back on its master.
1: True, old chap. In that way, I am no doubt indirectly responsible for Dr. Grimsby Roylott's death. But I can't say it's a fact that's likely to weigh too heavily on...

0: The Adventure of the Speckled Band, part of the New Adventures of Sherlock Holmes. This episode was first broadcast in 1945, just a few months after the end of World War II. And as a little historical tidbit, I'll play you the way this episode ended, the way a lot of these episodes ended, with Nigel Bruce as Dr. Watson speaking directly to the audience.
1: Before I go, I want to say that everyone of our friends bought war bonds to help our boys win the war. Now let's all buy victory bonds to help bring our boys back home again. Yes, and let's buy victory bonds to make sure that the men who were wounded will get the finest possible care. Those same victory bonds will help make the GI Bill of Rights a success, too. And they'll help provide for the families of those men who gave everything, including their lives. The men of our armed forces finished their job. Now let's finish ours. Buy victory bonds.
0: And that's it. A Sherlock Holmes adventure starring Basil Rathbone and Nigel Bruce as the world's greatest detective and the world's greatest detective's sidekick. In 1945, when the show you just heard first hit the airwaves, families listened to stories like this on the radio after dinner. And not just families at home, members of the armed forces serving all across the world listened too on Armed Forces Radio. Thanks for joining us for a little piece of radio storytelling history on the Appleseed. Sherlock Holmes and Dr. Watson, played by Basil Rathbone and Nigel Bruce, saving the defenseless from the greedy ne'er-do-wells. And how about that for a code to remind yourself of once in a while? Violence recoils upon the violent, and the schemer falls into the pit which he digs for another. Ha-ha! It's been a pleasure to be part of this hour with you on the Appleseed, where great stories change your world. 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

0: Dustin Christensen is a Grammy-nominated songwriter, artist, and producer from Orem, Utah.
1: He has led the band Jerrytown, is a member of the Lorelites, and was even featured on NBC's The Voice in Season 9.
0: Besides his successful performing career, he's written songs for a few people you may have heard of. Kenny Chesney, Brothers Osborne, Dustin Lynch, and many more.
1: Today we'll talk to him about finding happiness through adversity, his creative journey, and put his songwriting skills to the test.
0: We've got some great live music coming your way. Jam Chats with CJ and Rhymey starts now. Hey, Dustin, welcome to Jam Chats.
2: Hey, thanks.
0: Dustin, tell us about yourself.
2: My childhood, I grew up in Boise, Idaho, till I was about 4 and a half, and then we moved to Utah, and I'm the youngest of 5 kids. I started playing the piano, I guess, when I was 2 and a half. I plunked out the theme song to a television show that was on at the time, and just oddly, music was always in me, and nobody else in my family does that. My dad always sung to me as a kid and loves music, but can't carry a tune. But I think that's probably where I get my love for music.
1: At what point did you feel like, okay, music is, like, you appreciated it, until like, no, I actually want to pursue this as like a hobby?
2: I always wanted to pursue music, always. Okay. I wrote my first song when I was in elementary school. I used to put like little gaff tape on the piano so I knew where to start, like where songs would start
1: and stuff.
2: But my parents tried to give me piano lessons, and my neighbor, who was a piano teacher, I took a couple lessons, and then she said that it wouldn't do any good for my parents to keep having me take lessons, because she would play me what I was supposed to learn for the week at the end of the lesson, and then I wouldn't practice. I would just memorize it, and then I just would play it for her when I got back, and then she would quiz me on the notes, and I couldn't tell her anything about anything. And so she just kind of said, well, musical theory and stuff came natural to me somehow, but I could never explain it, just like I could never explain how I know how to play the piano or whatever that is.
0: Well, you kind of glossed over that you started at 2 and a half.
2: 2 and a half. Well, I certainly don't remember that, but that was according to the home videos and my parents. That's when it all
0: started. You started playing piano at 2 and a half. That's kind of Mozart-like.
2: Well, I definitely would not put me in in that caliber of musicianship. You know, I could always play what I heard, and started singing at a very young age. I never let anybody hear it, just in my room. I would sing to CDs, and then I picked up the guitar when I was in junior high, and I kind of stopped getting better at music when I was like in high school or around there, as far as like really becoming great, I guess, as a musician. I'm not like a bad musician. I can get by. But as soon as I started writing songs, all of my effort went into writing songs versus becoming more proficient at the instruments. But yeah.
1: What changed? What drew you to songwriting?
2: Well, I mean, from a very early age, I recognized melody and how special songs were. And the more I dove into songs, the more I started realizing the art of crafting a song is like a real special thing. I always had in the back of my mind, maybe I need to go to school, because nobody in my family does music and they all do business. And so I got a finance degree, and then I made a solo record called Highway Lines. And that was my first solo thing. And then a casting agency out in LA found that record and invited me to come do the voice stuff. And
0: wow. How did they find
1: that's
0: the record?
1: That's awesome.
2: I do not know how they found the record. I don't know exactly how they found the record. So I went and did that and auditioned. I never had any plans to go on that show. Not that I have anything against those shows. I had a great time on it. It just wasn't my thing, I guess. But I was like, why not? I'll just go and see. And I went and got some chair turns, and but I didn't ever have any huge expectations for the show. It was great. It was like camp, and you meet a lot of people. And I had already signed a publishing deal in Nashville, so that was kind of just an icing on the cake thing. But it was good. But I did that, and then in that time also I was getting a master's degree. And I don't know why I was getting a master's degree. I felt like probably at that time, I just didn't know if I, like, do I just jump fully into this music stuff? It was like, it's like a scary thing to just put all your eggs in that basket.
1: Totally.
2: And so I was like, hey, maybe I'll get a master's degree, and got a master's degree. And the second I got my master's degree, I was like, you will hate yourself forever if you don't at least see if it was possible.
3: When did you make the jump, though? Because, like, I can see what you're doing there. You're trying to make sure that your future is set with a degree.
2: Sure.
3: At some point, you had to make that jump that says, I'm going all in.
2: Yeah. You know, it was that or just go into the business world or whatever and always do music on the side. But I would always be like, what if I could have done that?
4: What if? Yeah, Dustin, jumping in 100% is such a terrifying thing. But I think it obviously has paid off. So before we jump into the rest of your journey, can we hear a little bit of maybe something off of one of your earlier records that you'd be excited about?
2: Yeah, you could play something off that first record, the very first solo record.
3: What do you want to play for us?
2: You can play Fix Me Up off that record.
3: Can you give us a little, just tell us a little bit about what that was about?
2: Yeah, Fix Me Up is kind of just a song about, you know, that was a time in my life where all my friends had starting to get married and stuff like that. And I had kind of chosen to be in the musical world. And it's harder to kind of find somebody when you choose that path. It was kind of just it wasn't really an autobiographical song as much as just a song about wishing for somebody.
4: All right, let's hear it. Everybody, this is Fix Me Up by Dustin Christensen. 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
8: Hey, welcome back to Jam Chats. We've got Dustin Christensen in the studio today. I'm your host, CJ, and this is...
9: Rhymey.
8: Dustin.
9: Yeah.
8: Let's talk about your musical influences for a minute.
9: Let's do it.
8: So who would you say has influenced you the most in your life?
9: Wow, that's tough. It goes through spurts, you know. There was always the old people that my dad and everybody listened to that are kind of the... you know, just what everybody says between the Beatles and the Beach Boys and those things. But mostly growing up, probably in like Counting Crows and Toad the West Rocket, and then a lot of Springsteen, you know, a lot of Springsteen and Tom Petty. And then I was very into 80s music. So.
8: The best decade.
9: Yeah. I mean, my very favorite Springsteen record is Tunnel of Love. And that's a lot of people's worst Springsteen record just because it's very 80s production and stuff. But the songs on it are incredible.
10: So you finished The Voice and you're off to this publishing deal.
9: Right, right.
10: And, you know, you're talking about your influences. When you're writing, and you're writing all the time now, are you kind of pulling from the same influences or are you still kind of just pulling from whatever?
9: It's a mix, you know. When I went to Nashville, I was lucky enough. I was very fortunate enough to have a lot of meetings in town. And I would tell everybody in the meetings, I would say, you know, like, I just don't want this to turn into a cubicle job for me. Something where I was writing songs every day that I didn't like, you know, if I was like, I have to write a song for this person, and maybe it wasn't necessarily what I would love. And you still have to write a bunch of different songs and a bunch of different genres and all that kind of stuff. And a lot of days you have songs that you think are perfect for you. And a lot of days you just think, well, that's a good song and it's good for somebody else. But I just didn't want it to ever turn into a job that I felt like I was just going to work. Because otherwise I would just go to work in a normal job.
8: For those listeners who don't know what this deal even is, can you tell us a little bit about what this means?
9: Yeah, a publishing deal is a publishing company will sign you as a writer and they will give you a check every month to write songs and you owe them a certain amount of songs. And most of the publishing deals that people will sign early on, the publisher will take a big amount of their publishing, and then other publishing deals, the publisher will take half of their publishing and so on. It just depends on whatever contract you're lucky enough to negotiate.
8: But you'd been an artist before this, and so this was a pretty big shift, right? Going from writing songs for you to sing for your band, and then all of a sudden, now you're writing for other people.
9: Yeah, I mean, it was a big shift in the sense of not to... Far before this time, I had just barely started to co-write. And when you start to co-write with someone, it's a scary thing because when you write only for yourself, I was the one that wrote every song when I did a solo record or had a band. And to write with someone else, there's always a fear that someone's going to screw up your vision of a song. So you write with someone, and writing songs with someone is also it's almost like a therapy session or something. You have to learn to be in a room with someone and really collaborate with them without your ego or your whatever getting in the way, and also trying to be happy with the outcome of the song. So it's a delicate dance, but songwriting is very much a spiritual thing. you know, if you're writing a pop song and you're, and it's not like super lyric based or whatever, it still has to make you feel something, whether it's the melody that's doing that. You're trying to write a song that you believe in, you know, so sometimes you're writing that song about a very personal thing that you or one of the writers went through, or you're trying to, you're just trying to get the most honest snapshot of something.
8: Well, talking about songwriting, I got to hear something. Let's hear something. Do you have something you can play live for us?
9: Yeah.
8: Something you've written.
9: Yes.
8: Tell us about it. What is it?
9: This is a song I wrote with two people, Jesse Joe Dillon and Lori McKenna. And I had this song title called The Town in Your Heart. And I did not know what that was at the time. I just wrote that title down. And Lori had just lost a family member, a brother-in-law, to a drug-related incident. And she kind of gravitated to this, and we wrote it. And it's just called The Town in Your Heart.

0: Amazing.
1: That's awesome, Dustin.
2: Thank you.
0: Dustin, my favorite songs are your sad songs.
1: I gotta ask.
2: Yes.
1: As we were looking through some of your previous albums and the things that you have out, you have a whole album just full of sad songs.
2: Yes, I love sad songs the most.
1: Tell me why.
2: I've always loved sad songs, not because they make me sad or any of that, but sad songs make you feel the most. You know, the very best songs are the ones that break you and save you at the same time. You know, they give you a little bit of hope, and they are so real that they make you feel everything. I don't know. I've always just gravitated to those songs, I guess, the most.
1: You just love breaking people and saving people.
2: No, I just love I do love the saving part. I don't like to break people. But I love the honesty of a sad song. I love how vulnerable they are. And so...
0: Are you a sad person?
2: No. I don't think many people that meet me would ever say that I'm a sad person. I think I'm probably as sad as anybody. I think we all probably have sad moments or whatever. And a lot of my songs are not autobiographical, but the ones that are or whatever, and I have to go from that place or whatever, certainly you're writing those songs as some kind of personal therapy to yourself or whatever. But no, I don't. I feel like sad songs for me are therapeutic in that way. They almost give you either an outlet to get the sadness out, or they're therapeutic in a way.
0: So off that record, Sad Songs,
2: mm-hmm.
0: What's the saddest song on that record?
2: Man, I don't know. There's a lot of sad songs.
0: I can tell you my favorite song.
2: What one is your favorite?
0: Ruler of Your Heart.
2: Yeah, The Ruler of Your Heart is kind of a positive, almost like a pep talk to yourself as someone that's going to find somebody.
0: When you say pep talk, like, that's kind of what I get out of that song. I feel like it's very kind of aggressive.
2: It very much is. And I didn't.
0: Which ever, I love about it. That's what I love about
2: I
0: it.
2: Wanted it so to aggressive. Be that. I wanted it to be that. I think after I wrote it, I doubted it for a few moments because I was like, oh man, does this sound like a stalker or something? But it's not ever meant to be that. It's just meant to be basically telling the person that you're after romantically that, like, hey, you might not be into me right now or whatever, but just tell your heart like that I'm going to do whatever it takes to win it over.
0: Yeah, it kind of reminds me of some other popular songs. I'm thinking Every Breath You Take by The Police. That's got that same kind of like, you know, I'll be watching you.
2: Yeah,
0: like,
2: it's that kind of a thing.
0: Which to me is like, it's so passionate.
2: Yeah.
0: Like, love is sometimes crazy, and that's when it gets really good, you know? It's like when it feels like it's going to kill you if it doesn't work out.
2: Yeah. It's very much just meant to be a pep talk to yourself.
0: It's so good. Let's listen to it.
1: Love it. Off the album Sad Songs, this is The Ruler of Your Heart by Dustin Christensen.
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1: There it is.

0: Dustin, that was incredible.
1: It's amazing.
2: Thank you.
1: I still love that song.
3: So, Rami, I got an idea. I've been loving this music so much, I just want to keep hearing Dustin play. How about it, Dustin? Can we hear you play another live song?
2: Okay.
3: You've written so many songs. What do you got for us that you can play?
2: This is a song called Said the Head to the Heart. It's basically the head and the heart fighting with each other. Not fighting with each other, but basically, you know, the head and the heart are two very separate things. It's very much the head talking to the heart, trying to talk some sense into it.
3: All right, let's hear it. This is Jam Chats, and this is Said the Head to the Heart.

0: That cuts deep for me. That really
1: hits
0: home.
1: Dustin.
0: That
1: awesome song.
0: I mean, there's that struggle that your heart wants to go somewhere, but your head's trying to go somewhere else. And just that pull is huge, at least for me in my life. I feel that a lot.
2: Yeah. I think maybe we all do. I definitely feel that a lot. There's definitely a tightrope walk and a delicate balance between the head and the heart. And I think you kind of need both of them. I think if it's all heart, you're going to run into trouble. And if it's all head, you're going to run into trouble.
1: Yeah. Speaking of the heart, you're a man of faith.
2: Yeah.
1: So living in Nashville, being in this industry, how do you stay true to that faith?
2: You know, I've never had a problem, I guess, with faith. And that doesn't mean I've never had problems. I probably have as many or more than most people. But you have to be confident in those situations as far as peer pressure or any of that stuff goes.
0: Sure.
2: But for the most part, you know, it's rare that you run across somebody that's not okay with your lifestyle or not okay with you not drinking, any of that stuff.
0: Yeah.
2: Most people are very much like, that's awesome, you know. And as someone that's still very much in his faith and that, it's definitely more challenges than a normal job. That's for sure. But like anything, when you're in the habit of it just being part of the job and you're used to not doing that, whatever it is or whatever, then it's fine, you know, so.
0: So you talk about you've always kind of had this faith and it's just kind of been a part of you. Where do you think that came from? Where do you think it started for you?
2: I think it definitely comes with my parents and their example, for sure. I think there's a moment in everyone's life where if you go to church, you know, you grow up and you go to church because you are going to church or you're going to get in trouble. Or you know what I mean? You're gonna be grounded, whatever it is, you know. And you live off the faith of your parents or whatever, or you end up not liking it, whatever it is. There's a moment when you have to decide if that is the thing, if you believe in it. And once I decided that it was something that I believed in, and once it was something that I researched, that was just kind of it. None of it ever changed my faith, I guess.
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0: 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Tell us about the relationship with your parents. It seems like they're kind of a big influence on you, at least when you were growing up.
2: Of course, yeah. I was very much a mama's boy, for sure, and had a really great relationship with my mom. Not that I didn't have a good relationship with my dad, but my dad was more the authority in the house, and that, and he worked and all of that stuff. And then, you know, the older I got, I was always close with my mom, but then my mom had some strokes and, you know, now my mom has Alzheimer's and she's kind of in the deep stages of Alzheimer's. And I've watched my dad, once my dad retired and stuff, I've watched my dad, you know, my dad's her full-time caretaker, and the selflessness that I watch from my dad every day is unreal. And

0: Yeah, it's definitely a thing that is that happens, and I'm grateful that she is not in any pain or anything like that. I do now. I worry about my dad because he, you know, he basically lifts her and everything. You know, he's like basically
1: full-time
0: caretaker. So you watch the effect that it has on them, and I can't blame him at the same time, because if it was my wife or whatever, not that I have a wife, but if I can imagine, you know, you would do that. So,
2: would you ever write a song about your mom or for your mom?
0: you know, my parents always wanted me to write a song for them or whatever. I have not ever written one because I don't know that I could get through it. I don't know that, and one day one might come out, but I don't want to write one like as an assignment kind of a thing.
1: Yeah.
0: Sometimes those songs just happen. I always tell myself maybe one day I'm going to write a song called Just Checking on You, because living in Nashville, I FaceTime with my parents every day. You know, I'll try to do a call just so that I can, just so my mom can see me, just try to keep things as familiar as possible, whatever.
1: Yeah.
0: But I did notice that every time I call my dad, the first words out of my mouth always are, "Hey, just checking on you." And so it's on my title list of
2: That's a great
0: songs.
2: title.
0: And I don't know what that song is, but maybe one day it'll come out.
1: That's
0: But yeah.
1: beautiful.
0: Yeah.
1: Dustin, your story really hits home for me. It's really amazing. Will you play us another song that maybe means a lot to you?
0: Sure. I'll play a song of mine that's called Once Upon a Time. That's basically it's basically all of us kind of romanticize moments in our life that are past, and I think we romanticize them in a good way. I think they're always romanticized in the sense that you want to go back to that time, and I think probably if you could go back to that time, you wouldn't be as excited about it as not. But when you look back on things, you there's moments in everybody's life that you kind of romanticize as being, you know, like, I had that once.
2: I totally resonate with that.
0: Yeah.
1: Yeah.
2: Let's get you on the piano.
0: All right.
2: So once again, everybody, Dustin Christensen.

0: That was gorgeous.
1: Thank you.
0: That was amazing. Man, I'm in the feels. I'm in my feels right now.
1: You're in the feels?
0: I'm in my feels now, Dustin. You did it to me. You did it.
1: Nice.
2: So before we close out the rest of the show, tell me what's next. What's next on the docket for you?
1: I'm definitely in the process of a lot of different things. I'm producing some projects, writing for a bunch of projects, recording stuff that will get put out. It's just a matter of if it will get put out in single songs or an actual record. But a lot of things that I'm working on, trying to get music out. And then aside from my stuff, doing other projects and stuff too. But yeah.
0: Dustin, this has been an amazing time getting together, playing some music, hanging out, jamming and chatting.
1: Yes.
0: Can you believe we've gone this whole time and we haven't even talked about Parked Out by the Lake?
1: I can't believe it. I cannot believe it.
0: The song was incredible.
1: Well, incredible is a strong word, strong word for that song. But it's basically a song that came from the track of a song that is on Sad Songs called Vacant Motel Heart. And the very first line of that song is, I'm parked up by the lake 80 miles from Santa Fe. And then it's a very sad song. I always had a joke that you just would take the first line of a song and sing it for the whole song. And I have a bunch of those, but I never showed anybody those. We always just did them early, like in the middle of the night when we needed a break from making the record or whatever. And that was one of them. And I went into a vocal booth. It's just a one take vocal of whatever comes out of your mouth, comes out of your mouth. And that's what came out of my mouth. And then we spent 15 minutes doing three part harmony on whatever came out of my mouth. And then I only showed a few people that I didn't really even, it was really funny to us in the studio because it was late at night and we were delirious. And it was just funny because it's a one take vocal, like just you're ad-libbing it on the fly. And so it was just funny to laugh at, but I rarely showed it to anybody, and I showed it to a few people. And then one day I was in Utah and I was away from Nashville, and there were a couple people in Nashville that just said, like, hey, I want to hear this song so-and-so told me about. And at the time, I didn't want to send it to him. Not that I was ashamed of it or anything like that. I just was like, I don't know if I'm going to send it to him. So I just made a private SoundCloud link and sent them the private SoundCloud link. And then I still to this day have no idea how it leaked out on the internet, but like 6 months passed. And then I was at the Sundance Film Festival, and within the span of like an hour, I was getting, you know, 50 texts on my phone from people in Nashville saying, is this you singing this lake song? And I was like, where did you get that from? And they all got it from a different person. Wow. And then I logged into SoundCloud and saw that there was like, I can't remember how many plays. It was over 50,000 plays on a private link.
3: Wow.
1: And then Bobby Bones got a hold of it and wanted me to come on his show. And then a bunch of people were like, you got to release it. And I was like, I'm cool with releasing it, but I'm not going to put it out under my name just because nothing else, you know, everything else will be sound so different or whatever. And so I just used my middle name and the street I grew up on, whatever that is, like it's your, whatever your name. And that's Dean Summerwind. And so I put it out under Dean Summerwind. And then it had like a lot of buzz, and then it would die off for a little bit, and then all of a sudden it would blow up again, and it was like Jimmy Fallon. It went from like Bobby Bones to like then Jimmy Fallon to like Matthew McConaughey. It was just a plethora of random people to.
0: But then someone recorded it.
1: Granger Smith recorded it, and then.
2: This thing just keeps living.
1: Every day I get emails from people that are just demanding to know where this lake is. And oddly enough, when I was writing Vacant Motel Heart.
0: It's near Santa Fe, right?
1: Well, yeah, but oddly enough, when I wrote Vacant Motel Heart and the first line is, I'm still parked up by the lake 80 miles from Santa Fe. I wrote that line and I thought to myself, okay, I like how that line sounds. And I thought, I better at least make sure there's a lake that is 80 miles from Santa Fe. So luckily I did. Luckily I did do my due diligence in writing that song and found out that there's two lakes that are 80 miles from Santa Fe.
3: Oh, wow.
1: And one is named Lake David and one is named Lake Isabel. And when people ask, I always just say it's Isabel, even though it's neither of them. But not to break anyone's heart that it's neither of them, but it's, I always say Isabel, but probably because Isabel was that song that I wrote on my second record. So I always just say Isabel is
2: wow.
1: the leg.
2: Wow.
1: You know?
2: Yeah.
1: And so.
2: There's a magic.
1: So it lives in its space. And the joke, I guess, to carry the joke on is I have put out, there is a Parked Out by the Lake live version. There's a Parked Out by the Lake sad version. There's a Parked Out by the Lake piano version.
2: Yeah,
1: and the piano version and the live version are the same. It's just the live version, we put lake sounds in the background. And then the sad version is just a sad version. But I guess that's the joke of the song that keeps repeating itself, is that you just keep making versions of the same song.
0: Oh my gosh.
2: Wow.
0: But I don't think we could have Dustin Christensen or Dean Summerwind here in the studio without just a little bit of Parked Out by the Lake live. Is there any way that you could play that?
1: Sure.
0: We got to get an exclusive of this.
1: Sure. Let me see.
0: And then before you play it, let me just ask one more question.
1: Yeah.
0: Does it ever bother you, as a serious songwriter, that the one song so far that's really gone viral is the joke?
1: I'm sure a lot of artists have had that happen to them in some facet, or, you know, like the song that they're like, I don't really like the song, then this is the popular one, you know. Look, I'm just happy that people enjoy it. It doesn't make me question my other songs or anything like that. But it is always ironic that the song that you spent zero time on is like the one that blows up.
0: Well, you're going to hear it here on Jam Chats. This is Dean Summerwind playing Parked Out by the Lake. Take it away.

0: That's amazing. I need to tell everybody, there was a text I got from Dustin as he was driving into the studio. And it was like, hey, where do I park? Because you couldn't find the stall.
1: Oh, yeah.
0: And I was so close to saying, just by Santa Fe, you know.
1: Yeah.
0: Somewhere by the lake.
1: That was a golden opportunity that you missed.
2: You missed it. Dustin, thank you so much for coming on the show.
1: Thanks for having me.
0: Yeah, thanks, Dustin.
2: It's been such a pleasure to have you.
1: Yeah.
2: Everybody go check out Dustin Christensen on wherever you get your music, Apple Music, Spotify. Is that where they can find you?
1: Yeah, they can find me all the social medias and stuff. It's all just Dustin online. And yeah, you can find me on all the places that you get music.
0: Thanks for being on Jam Chats, Dustin.
1: Thanks for having me.
2: This is Jam Chats. I'm Rhymey.
0: And I'm CJ.
2: Have a good night. Hey, everybody. We just have a few extra minutes here, so we want to share with you a behind-the-scenes moment that made us laugh with Dustin.
0: Oh, I hope it's that one thing.
2: I think it is that one thing. So in between recording, we were just kind of goofing off with him. And we were talking about one of the shows on BYU Radio. We were talking about Constant Wonder. And he was just sitting at the piano. And
0: we made him come up with the song, like, on the spot.
2: Yes.
0: Like, as you're playing, like, sit down and now do that. We didn't even give him 10 seconds.
2: Yeah. He just kind of went for it. And so I want to play it for everybody because this is freaking awesome.
0: Let's hear it.
3: Okay, here we go. Dustin Christensen.
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0: you can hear me laughing. Okay, yeah. I couldn't stop laughing.
1: I hope you enjoyed our episode with Dustin Christensen. 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If you or somebody that you know wants to be on the show, reach out on Instagram, and we'd love to get to know you. This is Jam Chats. I'm Rhymey.
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6: I want to know, do you still have a panda head in your office?
7: Not in my office, but I sure know where to find it when I need it.
5: I'd seen this one picture of Chris Botts wearing this oversized panda head. When I finally got a chance to meet the principal of Mays High School in Mays, Kansas, I'd hoped he had stashed it somewhere in the office so we could do part of the interview as Principal Panda. Alas, I didn't get my wish. By the way, why do you keep a panda head around?
7: Gets kids' attention, makes them smile, lightens their day. I don't know. We like to do fun things at our school, and anything we can do to make people smile is what we're all about.
6: How often do you put the panda head on and just go out and talk to students?
7: We've used it, I don't know, a handful, probably 4 or 5 times. And the first time, I think it freaked everybody out. And then after that, it was bot shenanigans.
5: Chris may call it shenanigans, but there is purpose behind his goofiness.
6: How do you become that person that is beloved by the students of Mays High School?
7: Yeah, I don't think that's really not the goal, but I try to be authentic. I try to be genuine.
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5: I'm Cleon Wall, and you're probably wondering why I'm talking to a principal who owns a panda head and whose students liked him so much that they went to the effort to have a street named after him. Well, I wanted to do a wellness check on behalf of everyone who might want an update on Chris Botts' health. You see, back in the fall of 2024, this educational leader was thrust into the national spotlight when Mays High graduate and Kansas State quarterback Avery Johnson made this declaration to Chris on a social media video.
9: What I wanted to do is, first and foremost, like, I wanted to dedicate this season to you and help raise money for you.
5: The reason? Chris has a rare form of cancer.
6: Large cell neuroendocrine thymic cancer. Did I get that right, by the way?
7: You did.
6: Okay.
7: Yeah.
6: When was your diagnosis?
7: It would have been Avery's junior year. Coming back from Dodge City, I kind of had those symptoms and went into the doctor, and they first thought it was just some calcified things on my lung, and I think it wasn't that big of a deal. They took the tumor out. I was initially declared in remission like in October of 2022 after I had gone through chemo and radiation. But because of the type of cancer that it was, the doctors wanted frequent scans just to make sure that it was still at bay. I think it would have been March then of 23. The scan showed that it had returned, metastasized, and was down at MD Anderson by April of 2023.
5: MD Anderson is a cancer center in Houston, Texas. As you can imagine, it's not cheap to fly back and forth to Houston once a week. So people started fundraisers to help pay for his travel and treatments. One was called Cokes for Chris, and another was the Barbecue Bash for Bots. Then the senior class of 2023 truly surprised him. They convinced the city of Mays to change 45th Street, where Mays High School is located, to Bots Boulevard. Up to this point, Chris had a fairly professional relationship with Avery Johnson, the Mays Eagles QB. That is until Bots' alma mater showed interest.
7: He got the first offer to K-State. And Mrs. Marsh, who I think you spoke to, we took our diplomas down to the class that he was in and just kind of did what we could do to try to, hey, I see you, and here's where we went. And we turned out fairly okay and just tried to get a smile on his face and knew that more offers were coming. Just very light. And what I always tried to reiterate to him was that he is more than just a football player, basketball player, baseball player, that he's a good human being. For more than just an athlete.
2: He's the real thing.
5: This is the aforementioned Mrs. Marsh, a.k.a. Morgan Marsh, the associate principal at Mays High School.
2: Obviously, you're surrounded by K-State people living in Wichita. And so people would be like, is he the real deal? Because not just talent-wise, but does he walk the walk? You know, is he doing the things that you want young men like him to do? Like, he was just an example in all ways for the students in our building and an excellent leader.
7: When I ended up down at MD Anderson, he reached out to me on social media and just, hey, thinking about you, praying for you and things like that. And that's kind of where the relationship probably grew the most is through that trial that I, with my health. And he's always said he was there for me.
5: Which leads us back to the fall of 2024, when Johnson said he was going to devote his season to Chris. But Avery went further than dedicating the football campaign to Principal Bots.
9: Every touchdown I score this year, we're going to be able to donate some money to you through fans and everything like that. So I just really want you to know like how much I appreciate you. You're really a motivation to me. Just for how strong you are. And I just want you to know, like, you're not going through this fight alone. You have a lot of people that care about you.
7: Just immediately humbled that here's this 18 or 19 year old kid who is seeing the world as more than just himself. And I think a lot of young people, even adults, they've got one lens and it's, what can you do for me? And that's not him at all. I mean, there's some stress that comes with that diagnosis and how are you going to make things work financially? And it was just like, just kind of this deep breath.
10: The fact that you want to do this for me is like, I don't even know what to say, but thank you. I mean, it touches my heart. You better start scoring some touchdowns, I think.
9: I know. I got to. I got to score a bunch of touchdowns for you.
5: Kansas State's first game after the announcement was against BYU in Provo. And it was a rough night for the Wildcats. It was also a turbulent time for Avery.
11: 25, a rush from the right. A throw! It's almost picked off! Or was it? Coming up with it is Tyler Batty!
5: A really turbulent time.
7: I hope he hadn't put too much pressure on himself to try to do something, and I don't know if he did or not, but it wasn't just him. It was like everybody. the light switch turned off.
6: Were you kind of feeling bad for Avery? Because just earlier that week, he said, hey, I want people to donate to Dr. Chris Bots, who has cancer. He's my former principal. I want you to donate money for every touchdown I score. And then he goes out and he doesn't score one touchdown in that game.
2: Weirdly, it didn't worry me. I feel like the thing that I learned about Chris is he is such a faithful person. Like, he never loses faith in people, in God, and you know, like, that's just him. I feel bad for Avery because, you know, he pledged that and then we don't have the touchdowns that we thought we would, and Avery always figures it out eventually.
5: During the Cougars' 38-9 triumph over the Cats, ESPN broadcasters mentioned Avery's goal of raising money for Chris, which prompted BYU fans to jump on the donation train to help out Principal Bots.
7: The guy who helped through Champs Raise he would kind of keep us updated when he would send message and says, the BYU fans are getting a hold of this thing and they're very generous. I would get on and check frequently a couple times a day, and just, again, overwhelmed and blessed is the least I could say.
6: How much was eventually raised for your treatment through Avery's efforts?
7: I think right around $80,000.
6: Oh, wow.
7: I think it started out as like a $10,000 goal, and it just exploded, especially after the BYU game.
6: At this point of the podcast, you might be thinking, Cleon, you're only featuring Chris because you were a BYU alum and you work for BYU and you want to highlight the generosity of BYU fans to Chris's efforts. Nope. What I really wanted to figure out was why the face of K-State football would dedicate an entire season to his former principal. It had to be more than Bott's cancer blight. I was not able to talk to Avery, but I think Chris can tell us why in a roundabout way. It all started with a crucial decision the school leader made when he was a student at Kansas State.
7: When I first started at K-State, I had enrolled in education. Did that for 9 weeks, and then I thought, I want to make money. So I went to engineering for like a year, and I thought, don't do this for money. Do something that's truly going to fulfill you in life. And I've always been, I feel like, drawn to helping people. And so I went back and changed my degree to secondary ed math, and just have been fulfilled ever since then of having the opportunity to teach math to others, to help them, not with just math, but maybe they're going through something in their life that I could try to help.
6: Why is it that students love him so much? What is it that he does that endears him to the students of Mays High School?
2: I call it the Bott's magic. It's nothing you can teach. You know, he truly, truly loves what he does. He's never been anywhere but Mays. He comes back because he truly loves kids. It's not faked. It's very legitimate. His care and his attention. And when he invests in someone, he remembers. I mean, he's still in touch with kids that he had when he first started teaching.
7: You show up to things. Yes, you're tired at the end of the day, but that's rewarding when you go to the ball games and the theater concerts and the band shows. Kids see you there and they notice. They'll invite you to their graduation parties and you show up to those. I think they remember that. I think that makes a difference.
6: Yeah. But how many more times will Principal Bott be able to party down with graduates of Mays High School? His trial with cancer is ever present. But MD Anderson's cancer trial is the thing that is keeping him alive.
7: The drug that I'm currently on, it sounds like a license plate, but it's called ABBV-706. It is a clinical trial drug. And what the doctors had said to me was, I think I'm on my 24th or 25th dose of this, and you get it every 3 weeks. They think that I'm probably the longest standing person in this trial. But the results that the patients are seeing has been very, very positive and gives us a lot of hope that maybe this is it, or maybe there's even more coming around the corner. And 3 years ago, this didn't exist. And my prognosis, if you will, was not good. And the fact that I'm having this conversation with you right now, I consider it to be a miracle.
6: What have you learned from Chris?
2: I mean, it's hard to not have faith when you're around him. I think I can get up and down and maybe a little feisty from time to time, and he just maintains positivity in a way that I could definitely learn from, and I do. It's just a steadfast faith that he's going to be okay and God will provide. So I've learned a lot.
6: How do you hope that this trial will affect people and yourself too?
7: Yeah. So it initially started, man, I hope I can get my kids through graduation. And then the weddings, you want to walk your daughter down the aisle, and then you want to see your son, you know, find his mate someday. So those are little things, milestones, I guess, that I hope that I can see, which I didn't think was going to be possible without all of the prayers, without the new drugs, without God empowering the scientists to come up with new things every day. I mean, this is all this is all God, and he's doing miracles. If you're fortunate enough to be part of a clinical trial, there's hope for anybody. And that's, I guess, when people see me, I hope they see there's a fighter. And I hope, whether you are sick or not, that people can look at me and maybe draw a little bit of inspiration that way.
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5: 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I'm your host, Cleon Wall. Home, it can be a place of comfort. It can be a place of refuge. It can be a place of love. Home is a place all of us want to go at some time in our life, and it's not necessarily where you live.
15: I love UCF. It is home. I've always wanted to come back here.
5: Cassidy Brewer is UCF's assistant softball coach and a former Knight softball player.
15: It's always going to be home, and I love being a Knight.
5: Love is the reason why UCF will always be Cassidy's home. In today's episode, we tell you why the love of one mother guided Cassidy to Orlando, and the love of another mother sent her away and then brought her back again. The love of sports is the reason why Cassidy is a member of the Brewer Brood.
16: My first wife was a huge football fan. She loved the Steelers. And right off the bat, that's what me and her, we kind of got drawn together with.
5: Bobby Brewer is Cassidy's father.
16: And we started having kids. Then, of course, we got doing all the sports with the baseball and the softball and the football. It was just like a vacation all the time. On the weekends, we would pack up the coolers and we'd go off to every part of the state you could go to.
5: Bobby was one of the driving sports forces in the Brewers' home, teaching and coaching all of his kids in America's pastime. In fact, Bobby is a baseball coaching legend in the town of Apopka, Florida.
16: And I remember back in 2001, we actually went to Little League World Series with my son, and we played for the world title. That was the same year that they televised every game. And we came back home. We had a police escort. We were in limousines. When we got out of town, we had about 20, 25,000 people for a parade when we got back home. So I would say Little Apopka, baseball was a big deal back then.
15: It was just kind of the sport in our family that when you were born, you kind of got into.
16: She could play baseball. She could also pitch baseball. And the boys, they all admired her for it, and they were afraid of her because, in a lot of ways, because when she came to the plate to hit the baseball, she'd tear your head off with the ball.
15: The plan was always to go to softball. Even when I was little, I was really realistic that soft girls don't really thrive in baseball, obviously.
16: Cassie was the best athlete in the family. If Cassie would have been a boy, Cassie would have probably been a first-round draft pick. Cassie is so much like her mother. She's a fighter, and her mother was a fighter. Shelly was the strongest, toughest person I've ever met in my life. And Cassie got all that strength from her. I mean, Cassie, when things are down and it's tough, she always finds a way to get back up.
5: But Shelley never got the chance to see Cassidy pick herself up when things got tough. She never got to see Cassidy make the transition from baseball to softball. Shelley died when her youngest daughter was just 7 years old.
15: Before she was ill, she was very athletic and full of energy, and the brain tumor affected her left side of her brain, so everything on the left side kind of shut down, and she lost mobility to write and do things with her left hand, and then she gained some weight and lost some hair, and through just all like the medication and surgeries and stuff to try to help, she kind of just transformed into what I kind of remember her as at the very end there.
16: I mean, Cassie would come up to her, and she would take her little hands, and she'd rub her face, and she'd kiss her, and she would tell her she was beautiful.
15: It was harder to learn as I got growing up because, like, I finally realized what happened to her, and what was actually wrong was it was an inoperable brain tumor that just ruptured one day, and there was nothing they could do, even if she was on the on the table to save her.
16: The hardest part of this whole thing is just her not being here, you know, to see Cassie graduate, not seeing her, you know, hit her first home run, being able to talk to her about, you know, girl things, you know, that daddy can't really talk about.
15: Just honestly grateful. Like, I know that losing her at such a young age is really hard, and growing up, and I've just been really lucky with my stepmom and my grandma and all the other maternal figures that have come into my life to kind of like nurture me and guide me and teach me.
5: Bobby and Shelley never wanted to be far from their kids, even as they got older.
16: We had this vision in our head that we were going to have all our kids just stay right at home with us, live with us, go to school. You know, we were never one of those people that said, hey, we'd be glad when they're grown and gone. We didn't feel that way. We wanted ours to stay with us forever.
5: The University of Central Florida seemed like a natural landing spot for the Brewers, since their hometown is a little over 40 miles away from the Orlando campus. Cassidy's sister played softball for the Knights, but she wasn't sure she wanted to follow in her footsteps.
15: I'm a little bit more of an adventurer in our family, so I wanted to go far away, and I wanted to experience life without my family.
16: I remember when we were going through the recruiting process, and she asked me one day, you know, Dad, you know, why am I not going to Florida? Why am I not going to South Carolina stuff? Why am I not going to Georgia stuff? Why am I not going to other schools to look at other schools? And I told her, I said, sweetheart, I said, your mother really wanted you to be UCF. She always wanted you to stay home, and I want you to stay home. But your mother always wanted you to stay and be a Knight.
5: Before Cassidy made her final decision, she made a trip to Shelley's grave.
15: I had gotten to her grave. I go and I sit at the bench and I kind of start talking to her about all the possibilities of schools I have that I could possibly go to. And I tell her I understand that Dad really wants me to stay close because he wants to watch me. But sitting there, I was just like, I really don't know where to go. I don't know what school is pulling me. I know there's a tie with UCF with Danielle, but really kind of please guide me in the direction that I need to go to. And I remember sitting there and going home that night. I remember seeing something on the TV, and it was like a random UCF commercial. And I was like, okay, this is my sign. Like, I really want to pursue UCF. And that night I told my dad, and he could not have been more ecstatic that I wanted to go here, because in his mind it was like a done deal.
16: We were teary-eyed about it because I knew her mother wanted her here, and I think she realized it at that point in time. This is where her mother wanted her also.
15: I think we were playing Nebraska my freshman year, and it had been cloudy all day, and we were in like the bottom of the eighth. I was a little freshman, and I was scared out of my mind. I hit the ball dead into their shift, but I just like burnt the outfielder. But right before the pitch, like the clouds opened up in the spot where I hit it, and in the video that we had at the time, like literally the ball lands in like the ray of sunshine. And afterwards, going back and like watching that video, it was just kind of like a whoa, like that's wicked. It was just one of those moments where I was like, yeah, she was with me for that. I try to honor my mom by being the woman that I think she would want me to be.
5: Cassidy's tutelage in becoming a better woman and softball player arrived prior to the start of her senior season with the Knights.
17: My name is Cindy Ball Malone, a.k.a. Bear, and I'm the head softball coach at UCF. When I arrived, the first question I actually asked was, what's the pitching like? Because you can always build around your pitcher. And I had the honor of actually talking to one of the best athletes to ever play softball here, Stephanie Best. And she talked about this catcher, Cassidy Brewer. And she just had so many awesome things to say about Cassidy. I think she was one of those kids that she was chippy. She had like an edge to her.
15: I was at the time kind of burnt out from the responsibilities of who I was prior to Bear coming in. And she came in and said, hey, like, I'm going to let you be a player again, and really took the stress off of coming to the field every day for me and just letting me play and letting me be a player, and kind of like found my obsession and love for softball again.
17: What Cassidy is and who she is just this highly intense competitor that can be super focused on the little details in the game.
15: She held me to a very, very high standard, a standard that I had never kind of kept myself to because I kind of just like skirted by. And she really came in and she said, you're good, but you're not that good and you can be better. And it was kind of like a, oh, crap, I got some work to do to impress this woman.
5: When Cassidy tried to show off for her coach, it backfired.
17: We were in Mexico and we were down two runs. Someone had just hit a ball that the one umpire called caught, but then another umpire overturned it. And so, you know, Angry Grumpy Bear was arguing the call. Well, while I was doing that, Cassidy was drawing up a game plan, you know, a play. She and the person that was at second base decided to put on a steal to third base without me knowing. And the runner got thrown out, and Cassidy just kept running, walking straight to the dugout because she knew I was going to pull her out. And I did. And that was the one time that I really, really held her accountable, and I told her that I could appreciate her strategic thinking, but let me do the coaching and she can do the playing. And so she sat out for a couple games.
16: Bear did exactly what she should have done, which sit her butt down.
17: I told her I'm going to continue to hold her accountable because she's that good and I care that much for her. And as hard as it was to hold one of your best athletes accountable, I think I gained one of the most loyal people in my life because of it.
16: And Cassie, from that moment on, respected her greatly, and from that moment on, it seems like they just connected.
15: When I first met Bear, I honestly did not want to go into coaching. I wanted to do a different avenue than everybody in my family, because everybody in my family coaches. My dad coaches, my brother coaches at Miami, my sister coaches in Alabama with her husband, everybody coaches. So I was going to do something different, and then I met Bear, and she just kind of reignited the love of softball for me.
5: Coach Malone could have easily encouraged Cassidy to stick around the program after she graduated, but the Bear told her to leave the comforts of UCF and her hometown.
15: Bear thought I needed to go grow up, and I went and got my master's at Florida and did a lot of growing up there under an amazing staff. And now I've come back home to one of the most influential people in my life, and I get to learn under her and work for her every single day. She gets shocked sometimes because I'll call her and I'm like, what are you doing? And she's like, Bear, I'm at home. What's up? And I'm like, I miss you. Like, it's her day off and I miss you. What are you doing? She doesn't know this, and I'll never tell her this, but she is one of the most influential mother figures in my life.
17: What's most impressive with Cassidy right now is how much I hear from her from like a leadership off the field standpoint. You know, when you're a coach and you talk about those things with your athletes, and you're like, do they really? Are they listening? But hearing what she has to say, she impresses me.
15: I definitely think that Cynthia Ball Malone was sent straight from my mother. She knew I needed someone to kind of kick me in the butt and say, hey, stop being immature and kind of grow up, and it's time.
16: I want Cassie to go as far as she can in this sport. I think Cassie has only scratched the surface where she can be at. And eventually, I think she's going to have the confidence that she needs to move on to the next level, which would be to try to be a head coach.
5: And when that time comes, Cassidy will probably turn to her mother for advice.
15: I go to her grave. I try to go once a month just to kind of go in, and I know she's with me every single step of the way, but fill her in on my life, and I get some weird looks at the cemetery talking out loud. But I do talk to her a lot, and if I'm in a situation where I don't really know, I will literally speak out loud. I'm like, Mom, what do I do? And there's a tiny voice in my head. It's probably my own subconscious, but like something's telling me sometimes the way to go, and 10 times out of 10, it's been right. If I had that gut feeling, it's not been wrong so far. Don't want to jinx my mom or anything like that.
5: Cassidy looks forward to sharing a home with her mom in the next life and to embrace Shelly once again.
15: I believe that I'm going to see my mom again and she's going to be healed. The first thing I'm going to say is, hi, I missed you, and hug her. But the next thing is, I hope I made her proud.
5: Thanks again for listening to this segment of Big Stories. 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
23: Welcome to Her Why, where we celebrate the women who make BYU sports great. Today I'm here with Anna Brower, a senior producer for BYU Athletics, and Anna is behind some of the most engaging content you see from BYU Football and Cosmo on social media. Anna is also the lead producer and mastermind behind the fan favorite football series, The Cut. Anna, thank you so much for being here.
24: Thanks so much for having me, Lauren.
23: Listen, I'm a little starstruck. I've interviewed a lot of athletes and, you know, coaches in my day. The Cut is just one of the greatest things that I've ever seen. My husband gets really sick of it. He's not even a BYU fan. He's like, why are you watching this again? Because it's so good. So we'll get into that a little bit later.
24: Thank you.
23: But your work is everywhere right now, from football to Cosmo, and it feels like BYU's social media just keeps growing. The BYU social media team, you guys always seem to be on top of the latest trends. So what's the secret to doing that? Because that, to me, that seems like exhausting because it's always changing.
24: Yes.
23: What's the secret for you guys?
24: I mean, I'm chronically online. It's not terrible. It is my job. But my screen time on my phone is so bad. It is probably like 10 hours a day. It's terrible. But yeah, my favorite game to play is I'll pull up TikTok, I'll scroll through, and it doesn't matter if it's a brand, another team, a company, I'll see what the trend is and I'll be like, how can I make this about BYU football, or how can I make this about Cosmo? And whether it's like the text on screen or the sound or, you know, the pop culture moment, I just love being online and seeing what's going on.
23: Because your brain's, I'm sure, always moving.
24: Always
23: like, all right,
24: moving.
23: What can
24: always
23: we do
24: thinking.
23: With this? Well, with that, with how fast trends move, I'm sure there's a mix of planning and reacting in real time. So how much of your content is planned versus spontaneous?
24: Yeah, that's a great question. So going into a game week, we like to say about 70% of our content is planned and 30% of content is those moments, those things you really can't plan for. So going into a game week, I kind of start on like a Wednesday and I'm looking at who the opponent is, planning a lot of that social content and being like, okay, do we have history with this opponent? What are the current like TikTok sounds or audios? And we kind of prep things before the game, whether it's a meme, audios we're going to use, and it's all in this Google sheet, just planned out, just hoping we can use it. And then there's obviously stuff in game that happens that is not planned, and that's most of the time the best content is the moments we don't plan for. But it's always good to be prepared with a meme when Shmev gets a pick and we can post a You Got Shmev meme. Stuff like that is really fun.
0: Those are the cutest. Has there ever been anything you're like, gosh, I don't know if this is going to be crazy or like if people are going to be like, what on earth is this? And then it totally works out though.
24: Yeah, I think some stuff that isn't like directly football related, like those pop culture things. I think the Hannah Montana thing, I was a little nervous. I'm like, most of our audience obviously is guys. And but I'm like, this is a big thing on TikTok. I'm like, this will be fun. And the comments are great. And I think it's good to engage like girls too in the comment section. And yeah, I was like, I don't know how men are going to react to a Hannah Montana best of both worlds edit, but and it ended up being fun and it was fun content.
0: It's so good. I want to get to know you a little bit better. I love the behind the scenes shots and the huddles and seeing you on the sideline with your camera. It's so fun. And you spent a lot of time capturing content for BYU, but is this something you have always wanted to do since you were a little girl?
24: No, I think a lot of people have the fun stories of, oh, I've had a camera since I was really little. And I really didn't. I grew up swimming and also just in a sports family. I feel like kind of the background noise of my parents' house was a football game. We always had a game going on. It's kind of like white noise to me now. Like, doesn't matter if it's Sunday or Monday, there's always a game on. And so I grew up around sports. And then in high school, it was around the time Instagram started like 1 minute videos that you could post. And it was in that social media era where everything was curated. Everyone took their photos on like a DSLR camera. It was very polished. I was like, oh, I want to learn how to do that. And my senior year, they were looking for a videographer for student council and stuff. Some of my friends were on it. And I didn't know much about cameras or anything. I just wanted to learn how to do it.
0: And this was your senior year?
24: Yeah, my senior year. And so I filmed my senior year of high school. My parents bought me a camera. I like to joke with my dad. I'm like, look at this investment you made in me. I'm like, would you think buying that camera would lead to like a career? And so it's awesome to see how my parents believed in me and supported me with something they didn't know where it was going to take me, but now it's a career. And yeah, I filmed a lot of sports my senior year and I was like, this is so cool. But it was in 2018, and that's kind of when sports social media took off and kind of became a thing. And so I didn't know there was a lot of careers or opportunities for me. So I was kind of like, oh, you know, that's it. I'll never film a football game again. And then I was on Twitter in August about to go into my freshman year at BYU, and BYU football posted that they were looking for a student social media videographer intern. And I got it, and I've never left.
0: Oh, my gosh.
24: So, yeah, that's a long story.
0: You're like, that's exactly what I want to do.
24: Yes.
0: Well, you swam, you kind of mentioned this, but you swam competitively for 10 years. Did that just fuel your love for sports? You mentioned, shout out to your dad, love him, great guy, that football was always on in the background. But how did your swimming career kind of influence your love for sports?
24: Yeah, I think sports just teaches you so much about being dedicated and being driven. And I always, you know, you always, when you play a sport, you always want to go D1, right? I always wanted to be a D1 swimmer, but now I'm just a D1 Instagrammer, and that's okay. And I feel like finding a different way to fill the void of, oh, I'm not going to swim in college, but I still want to do something with sports. And it really fills that void of, I'm not competing, but I still feel like I'm part of a team, which is cool.
0: Very relatable. I feel like my story is very similar to that. I'm like, I just love sports. I just want to be involved somehow. So you graduate, you get that internship, which is so coveted, by the way. Like, amazing. Social media and creative content for BYU Athletics was newer back then, like you mentioned. Yeah. What was it like working with Stuart Call and Tyson Hutchins, who are incredible at what they do?
24: Oh, absolutely.
0: The first two BYU Athletic employees with social media in their job description. What was it like working with them?
24: Yeah, it's awesome. I love those two guys. They're awesome mentors to me, and it's been cool. They've seen me since I was like 18 to now I'm 26, and they've seen my work throughout the years. And I feel like just having them as mentors, they're such a great example of letting their creatives just fly, and they trust me with my ideas, and they've given me so many opportunities, and they really, like, Stu and Tyson started it all, and they were the first two to do it, and I'm always inspired by them.
0: so glad when Tyson decided to come back to BYU. What was the most valuable experience you had as a student intern, would you say?
24: Yeah. So I think it's funny. It's not crazy valuable, but I like looking back on my experiences of my first football game. I was a freshman, and I was an unpaid intern, and we have corporate sponsors. One of those is Coca-Cola, and one of our social campaigns was Tweet for a Drink. So we would post, we'd tell fans to post their seat location and a selfie and tag BYU football. And I would go on the football Twitter, I'd find where those fans were sitting, and I would like run up and down the stadium delivering Diet Cokes during football games. And then the second half of the game, I got to film and stuff. But it's so crazy that's where I started to now I get to sit in the end zone and be in the huddles and like just be around the team. And it's kind of a full circle moment going from, you know, delivering Diet Coke for social campaigns to what I do now.
0: You graduated from BYU in 2023 with a degree in communications and sports media, but you had already accepted a full-time position as social media content creator for BYU Athletics before you graduated, right?
24: Yeah.
0: So that's pretty remarkable to have a full-time job while you're still a student. What did it mean to you that your superiors had that much confidence to hire you just right away?
24: Yeah, it meant the world to me. I think Stu and Tyson are great. It was kind of full circle. Tyson went to Clemson for a little bit and then came back to BYU, and him and Stu hired me full time. And I think they've just always let me fly. Like, if I wanted to do video, I could do video. If I wanted to manage Cosmo's account, they trusted me with that because I had this background doing social and fashion. And so they were like, why don't you try running Cosmo's account? And that's been such a fun, like, passion project for me is to pretend to be Cosmo. And
0: do you do that by yourself?
24: No, I have some help. We just actually hired her full time too, but her name's Kate. She's awesome. She's helped me do Cosmo for years now. And yeah, that's another fun thing that they just let me fly and let me do so many different things and don't pigeonhole me to just video, or I'm able to try a lot of different things.
0: At what point did you start working for the football team? Or with the football team, I should say.
24: Yeah, I've always been involved in football since my freshman year, but I think probably the last...

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0: Welcome back to Her Why. I'm Lauren McClain, joined by creative content specialist for BYU Athletics, Anna Brower. All right, let's talk more about your work with The Cut, my very favorite. How did the idea for it first come about?
6: Yeah, so The Cut has definitely evolved a lot over the past, 8 years. It started with my bosses, Stu and Tyson, back in probably, I want to say, 2018. And this was, like I said, the beginning of really sports social. And they were one of the first college football teams to do a very cinematic recap of the game. And it started, it's about 2 to 4 minutes when Tyson was doing it, but he would flip it overnight. So the game would end Saturday. Sunday morning, Stu would post The Cut, and it was a cinematic highlight recap. And then it kind of turned into a segment style episode where it's about 10 minutes long, and it would start with different things going on in the program or a jersey reveal we had, and then the last half was game recap.
0: Yeah.
6: And now it's kind of evolved into this all access pass to BYU football, mm-hmm. this mini movie that's now 25 plus minutes long. And so it's crazy to see kind of the evolvement over that in time. But that's kind of how it got started.
0: Did you ever expect it to be as big as it has become?
6: No, definitely not.
0: Because it's with fans holding up signs at games.
6: No, that's some of my favorite moments.
0: Specifically about The Cut. Kind of crazy.
6: Yeah, it's crazy. I think every Cougar walk before the boys pull up in the bus, I try to walk down Cougar walk and see everyone's posters. And I always try to take just an iPhone picture of all the little kids with their signs. That's I'm just here for The Cut. And they do the logo and everything. They have the branding of The Cut down. And that's so special to me that we've built a brand that's so recognizable. And there's that name association with it. It's not just oh, where's the cinematic game recap? It's, oh, where's The Cut? It'll be 10 o'clock on a Monday and fans will be on Twitter being where's The Cut? And I'm I'm working on it, I promise.
0: You know what's interesting about it, though, is I feel all of us have ADD now in this day and age. Were you guys ever worried that people weren't actually going to sit down and watch a 25-minute recap of the game?
6: Yeah, I think so. I think the main thing is, I think the turning point for The Cut is I started taking it over in 2023. I did the last bowl game of 2022, but then ever since 2023 season, I've been in charge of it. And we had two games, and then it was the Arkansas game. And we were down 14 points, two touchdowns pretty early on. It was our first year in the Big 12. We're at an away game at an SEC team, and we're down two touchdowns, and the game, there was just different vibes the whole game. And then we come back, and Chase has his incredible, OBJ-style one-handed mm-hmm. catch in the end zone. And then, it was a close game. But when I went back to edit that, I was we were talking about how we could really tell the story of the game. Because I think that's what makes sports so special is mm-hmm. there's so many emotions in a game. And I didn't feel like a four-minute video showing just our highlights and just our best moments encompassed the game and what actually was going on. And so that from that point on, all of our cuts show the highs and lows from both teams, because that's the whole story. And we wanted a way for fans to really

0: relive the games, and you can't relive the game if it's just like all the awesome touchdowns and sacks and interceptions. Like, you got to see like the comeback and the adversity they go through and how they fight back. I think a good example of that is like the Oklahoma State game. We were down at halftime, and in the locker room, they're like, "No, watch the comeback. We're gonna do it." And then Darius has that game-winning touchdown and stuff. So I think it's important to show the highs and lows of the game.
1: Well, we were talking before this started that it's like life, right? You got to show the highs and the lows.
0: Yeah.
1: And that probably really is true. That's why a lot of people gravitate to it, too. It's like you remember every emotion that you felt during the game when you were watching it in real time. How did you get the players and coaches to buy in? Because you are in the locker room. I'm sure you're hearing some stuff that definitely is not making it onto the cut. And I'm sure initially maybe coaches and administration was like, hey, we're really worried about what's going to be, you know, how you are presenting BYU football. So how did you get everybody, including players, to buy into what you were doing?
0: Yeah, so I think that goes back to Stu and Tyson. And, like, back in 2018, I remember, like, Tyson telling us, like, he had to beg, like, the old strength staff in the past to let him go to weights and bring a camera because they didn't understand what we were trying to do. And I think now we've built those relationships with coaches that we're like, we're here to enhance and showcase your program. And we always have their best interest in mind. Like, we're part of the team. We're never going to show something with sensitive information, or we're always going to showcase the team in the best light. And so I think just building that trust with the coaches is so important. There's a reason, you know, one of my favorite videos of me is at the Big 12 championship game. During pregame, all the guys have huddles with their position groups and their coaches. And a lot of times you just see like a camera above the huddle, you know, filming that, or like through their bodies in between. But now the coaches and players, like, they just let me in the huddle. They just put their arms around me and I'm just in the middle filming. And I think that's really cool, because if I didn't have those relationships with those coaches, they would not be letting me in the huddle. You know, there's a lot of things that go on in those that are private to the team and stuff, but they trust me that we're only going to showcase them in the best light.
1: Yeah. What are some of the challenges of producing a type of long-form storytelling that you come across?
0: Yeah, I think just how fast we produce it. It's not just me producing it anymore. We have a full team, and there's a lot of pre-production that goes into it. I think the hardest part is, that time. I'd be lying if I say I'd never cried about making the cut. I still remember I'm editing the Kansas State cut, and I'm in the office. We edit from Lavelle on Mondays, and it's 11 o'clock, and I'm, like, in tears crying as I'm, like, editing this. I'm, like, I'm so tired.
1: And you got fans breathing down your neck.
0: No, like, yeah, I'm, like,
1: where is the cut?
0: And I'm, like, I'm trying my best, you know? but I think now we have this really good system in production of how we produce it. It starts on, you know, that Wednesday before the game. I'm creating shot lists for all of the shooters at the game. They know where they're shooting from, what their assignments are. Everyone has a different place they're going to be shooting from. I start prepping, like, a kind of soundtrack idea based on who we're playing, and obviously, that changes depending on the vibe of the game, what happened. But I like to go in as planned as I can so that then I can edit it pretty fast. And one thing that we do that's pretty helpful is in the game, me, Tyson, and Stu are on a shared note, and we're typing everything that happens in the game that will make it in the cut. So that just makes it so I know I have a script, essentially, that I'm going off after the game. I can see where the vibe, the mood changes. If we have our photo team flies the drone during the game, if they've got a drone shot of an interception that I can include, we're taking notes live in game as it's happening. So I don't have to watch the broadcast again. I don't have time to watch the broadcast when I have to turn this in 48 hours. And so I think just a lot of planning goes on behind the scenes.
1: So the second the game ends, obviously, let's say when the players leave, because I know you're doing a lot of filming after the game as well. what are you doing at that time? Like, do you start right then or do you give yourself a couple hours of sleep?
0: No, we start right then. Man. Well, the game will end, you know, Saturday night. Doesn't matter if I'm on a plane or we just go back to the office after the game. But all of our shooters will look at that cut note of basically the script, right, of what's going in. And they'll pull all their best shots into a timeline for me. They'll give me all their footage. And then I start getting to work. And sometimes we leave at 6 a.m. and then I sleep for a few hours and then spend the whole weekend editing it. And then Monday we go to Lavelle to edit, and I try to get almost to halftime done, depends where I'm at. And then I pass it to Preston, my coworker, and he's the colorist and sound design, and he kind of polishes it up so that I can finish editing the rest of the game.
1: You guys are always evolving, and you're looking for new ideas. What are the goals for the cut for this upcoming 2026 football season?
0: Yeah, I think, I mean, there's only so much you can do.
1: Yeah.
0: But I think the biggest thing is we've had so much buy-in from the players, and that means so much to me. I think one of my favorite moments from this past season was during pregame. I'm filming at East Carolina, and Shmev or Evan Johnson comes up to the camera, and they love to give sound bites. I love it. And he was like, oh, today I'm going to get a pick and a pick six. And I'm like, oh, that's some good content. You know, I hope he gets a pick, you know?
1: Yeah.
0: And then in the game, he gets a pick. And then literally right after, he gets a pick six right in the corner where I'm filming from. And he just jumps into the end zone and he points at my camera and is like, I told you. And there's an awesome picture of it. And he runs back to the sideline to Preston, who's filming in the team box. And he's like, I literally told Anna I was going to get a pick and a pick six.
1: He's like, that's got to be it.
0: Yes. And so I think just the buy-in from the players is they know my camera. They know. We always say on our creative team, there's a million cameras on the sideline. Your players got to know which one is theirs. And I think that really elevates our content, is there's a relationship between the person behind the camera, whether it's me or Preston or Stu or Tyson or whoever's filming, and the player. Like, they know who we are and the coaches know who we are. And so they feel more comfortable and they trust us, and they're going to give more genuine, authentic sound bites, and the content's just going to be better because they know who you are. Mm-hmm. And so I think just building on that is one of my favorite parts.
1: What's your favorite thing to work on outside of the cut, would you
0: say? I think probably like those trend edits and stuff. I love scrolling TikTok and seeing an idea and being like, how can I make this about BYU football? So I think probably TikTok trend edits are probably my favorite outside of the cut, and Cosmo content. I love even just not even filming videos of Cosmo, but being logged into his account. And if you see kind of a snarky or funny comment from Cosmo, I love making those. I love commenting as Cosmo.
1: So good.
0: On an account. So that's probably some of my favorite parts of the job.
1: Isn't it weird that we know there's someone behind the account, but for some reason it's still so entertaining?
0: Yeah, it's actually
1: when you're like, Cosmo said this. Yeah, breaking news.
0: It's just
1: not
0: two
1: actually
0: girls.
1: Cosmo.
0: Yeah, I'm like, if people saw me and Kate, they'd be like, that's who is running the
1: but
0: account.
1: But you guys are really clever. You do
0: fun.
1: Such a good job. Are you involved in his stunts at all, in the brainstorming of that? Or are you guys just like, tell us what you're doing?
0: Yeah, mostly.
1: And we'll be there.
0: Mostly just tell us what you're doing and we'll capture it. Yeah, we usually don't find out super far in advance what he's doing. But then we're there to capture it. So, yeah.
1: What is one of your most memorable moments, like behind the scenes with Cosmo?
0: Ooh, I think it's just so funny. Like, we were in Vegas for Media Days a couple years ago for Big 12 Media Days. And Cosmo was obviously with us. So let's go to the Fabulous Las Vegas, or the Vegas sign, you know? And I'm just like out in public with this cougar, like this guy, and he's just dancing and it's just funny. Or like, I went to Europe with Cheer and Cosmo a few years ago, and we wanted to do some content with Cosmo in Paris, and I remember getting in an Uber with Cosmo fully in his Cosmo gear, And this Uber driver doesn't speak English. You know, we're in Paris. We're driving to the Eiffel Tower. And I...
1: He's like, what on
0: He's
1: earth?
0: Like, what is going on? And I had to explain. I, like, pull up Cosmo's TikTok. I'm like, see, he has 2 million followers. Like, he's a mascot. He's... And I showed this Uber driver some of Cosmo's stunts and the crazy things he does. And I'm like, what is my life? I'm in Paris with a guy dressed up in a cougar costume.
1: Was the guy like, oh, okay, yeah. Or was he kind of like,
0: no, he
1: this
0: was
1: is still weird.
0: He was invested. He's oh, I like, love it. This is like, you know, his best communicating back to me and like, yeah. Being like, that's great. I'm like, oh my gosh.
1: Oh, how fun that you get to travel the world doing this. So one of the unique aspects of BYU, obviously, is it's tied to the Church of Jesus Christ mm-hmm. of Latter-day Saints. How yeah. do you, what are some things that you specifically do to try and stay in line with BYU's aim and the church's aim? Because that's, could be tough sometimes.
0: Yeah, absolutely. We're in a super unique college football program that not only we're promoting the program and athletics, but we're promoting the Savior. And there's some really unique things that we do, and we never shy away from sharing our players, our coaches, our testimony of the gospel of the Church of Jesus Christ of Latter-day Saints. And I think that's so unique. Not only are we showing post-game interviews of the players, praising God and thanking God, and we show Kalani's post-game speeches talking about being Christ-like and loving one another. We show what they say about the church, but also their actions. We show them serving others. We show them inviting a True Blue hero every week to practice. And I think that just we get to share the stories of athletes, and I think that's super unique to BYU.
1: How has it affected you personally to be able to be so involved in what the team is doing, like I mentioned, in the locker room and even kind of their daily lives leading up to the game? How has it changed your view of BYU football?
0: Yeah, I think I see them as people. They're a lot of people see them as these football players on the field, but I'm like, I know them as people, and like, I hope that comes across in the cut, and as you follow us on social media, that you see that these guys, like these football players you look up to, like they're just like you. They're just boys, you
1: yeah.
0: know?
1: Yeah.
0: They're just like you, and they're great guys, and I hope that you can see what they're like off the field. Like when their helmet's off, like I want you to get to know these players, and not just when their helmet's on and they're making awesome plays. I want to showcase their personalities and showcase what they're passionate about and just highlight them as people.
1: I'm here with BYU Athletics creative content specialist Anna Brower. Anna, you are amazing. You're so busy, so I appreciate you taking the time. Can't wait for what the football season holds.
0: Thanks so much, Lauren.
1: Thanks to Anna Burkholder and Noe Lani Lopes for producing this episode with senior producer Cleon Wall. Her Why is a production of BYU Broadcasting.
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1: 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Jeff Hansen. Jeff, 96 days until BYU plays Utah Tech. How are you passing the time, my man?
2: You know, I'm just trying to survive. I'm getting ready to go to Disneyland with the kids.
1: Nice.
2: I think that's my BYU fan rite of passage every year. You got to find your way to Disneyland. So we're going to do that. We're going to hope that we survive. And then it's practically football season after that's over.
3: Okay, because you're going to Disneyland, I'll be there in July with my family. I think Spencer's going in July, like the week before I go.
1: Right after.
3: But here's, Jerem, you need to go the week before that. Do you do the gear count like I do and so many other BYU fans at Disneyland? Are you gear count guy?
2: No, man. I mean, Shep, if you look at the size of me, I'm lucky to get all the steps counted and survive at the end of the day. I can't possibly allocate more space in my brain to count something else.
3: All right. Just
2: trying to keep my heart beating.
3: Okay, fair enough.
1: One time I did see Tom Homo there, and we were wearing the same shirt, and it wasn't a BYU shirt, just saying. it was like a Mickey, like Shaka. And I was like, what are the chances we wore the same shirt?
3: And people don't know, Jerem does not like to match people.
1: Literally, if we wear the same shirt or whatever, I'm like, come on.
3: He
1: man.
3: Does not like to
1: we
3: match
1: look,
3: people.
1: We look weird. Okay, so BYU, football. A lot of conversation around a lot of things in college football. But generally speaking, going into next year, high expectations. One of our conversation pieces has been, without Sorsby, are you thinking BYU's the better team going into the season? Or do you have Texas Tech as the preseason favorite in the Big 12 still?
2: Yeah, I think Texas Tech is the favorite until they're not, right? I mean, even with the Sorsby injury and Will Hammond's questions and how his ACL is recovering, Texas Tech, they just beat everybody, right? So they are the kings until somebody knocks them off the top of the hill. But I think for BYU fans, and I recognize I'm normally kind of the guy that's a little bit cautious with my hype or my excitement level, I don't think there's any reason to be cautious. I mean, this BYU team is as good as they've been in a long time. You look at they've got key returners at key spots. You have LJ Martin and Bear Bachmeyer coming back. That defense, it's all coming back. If you can't be excited and expect to win a championship with this version of BYU's team, I don't know when you're going to be able to expect to win a championship. So is Texas Tech the favorite? Yeah, I think so. But is BYU far off? No, not at all. And if you're a BYU fan, you should expect that BYU is going to bounce back, play better against Texas Tech. And they've got a lot of things where I do think they are better against Texas Tech this year. So, yeah, I think you should be as excited as you possibly can be for BYU football this year and set those expectations high.
3: So, Jeff, with the expectations high and knowing all of the positive things that we all see that BYU has coming back and coming into this season, what do you believe is the Cougars' biggest strength?
2: I think it's that ground game on offense. I look it really at Bear and LJ, everybody knows, right? I mean, that's a really dynamic duo. It's the offensive line for me, though, and especially the strength on the inside of the offensive line. There's a lot of question marks about exactly what that's going to look like. You're going to have Bruce Mitchell on the inside, and then there's four or five guys that could play either guard spot. Who ends up being the starting guard? Do they rotate? You know, that's all details that are to be determined. But there's four or five guys with a lot of talent. I really like the tackles. Pocky Finau playing left tackle. Andrew Gentry did his thing. I think the offensive line is a really strong piece of that offense this year. I think they have more depth even on the tackle side with guys like Andrew Williams kind of in the mix. I think they have more depth across the board so they can absorb an injury or two. And as a result, I think BYU's run game is going to be really, really good. And it's going to be really, really easy for LJ and Bear to do what they do best, and that's find those gaps and make big plays. You know, I'm the kind of guy that I look at the first 3 or 4 yards of every running play. You attribute that mostly to the offensive line. I think those gaps are going to be there, and then Bear and LJ, they can turn those 3 or 4 yard gains into 6 or 7 yard gains just because they're so big and hard to tackle. I think this ground game is going to be really good this year.
1: Throw in a healthy Sione Moa, and now we're talking about a three-headed beast, which is awesome. Meanwhile, BYU adds Walker Lyons, Roger Saleh, Pocket tight end. People excited about that. A lot of question marks about wide receiver. How do you feel about that position?
2: You know, it's one of those spots. The experience obviously isn't there. You lose the guys that BYU's lost. You lose Chase Roberts, who's been a fixture for so long. you're missing experience, but you're not missing talent. And if you look at it just from a recruiting perspective, somebody will probably fact check me, but I think BYU has more recruiting stars at the wide receiver spot than they do at any other position. So you're not lacking for talent. Jaron Pula, Legend Glasker, Terrence Sarion. There's a lot of really good players that are just young. And you hope that one or two of those step up into big roles. They're going to have to. And that talent will kind of shine through. And then you look at some of the upperclassmen that are there. People forget, JoJo Phillips was going to be a huge part of the offense last year. That injury kind of derailed things for him, but he's back. He's healthy. That's going to be a big deal. Reggie Frischneck is really, really good. And I'm excited to see how Aaron Roderick employs both of those tight ends in the pass game. You know, if we go back to when Dallin Holker and Isaac Rex were both on the BYU roster, I go back to that Oregon game at Oregon. I think that was Dallin Holker's last game. Both of those guys, if I remember right, had five or six targets in that game. They were key parts of the passing game. I think Saliapaga and Walker Lyons, they're going to be really similar this year. So I'm not too concerned about the lack of experience in the pass game because I am really excited about the talent that exists in that room right now.
3: Let's focus specifically on the freshmen, and I want your take on both sides of the ball. Which freshman do you expect to make the biggest impact, one on offense or on defense?
2: Yeah, on offense, I think Legend Glasker and Jaron Pula are going to compete. And whoever ends up winning that job, that's going to be the guy that makes the biggest impact. I love Glasker's game. It's always been a little bit about size for me, and I think he's put on some weight since he's got to BYU. If he can hold up physically at the college game, he's got all of the skills to be exceptional as a wide receiver. Really excited for what he brings to the table. Then you flip it around on the defensive side of the ball. I love Braxton Lindsey. His ability to come off the edge and get after the quarterback reminds me a lot of Nusi Taumoipea last year. And we all fell in love really, really quickly with Nusi's first step and his ability to make a play. I think Braxton Lindsey's going to have a really similar kind of impact. Those are two guys that Legend Glasker and Braxton Lindsey that I think BYU fans should get to know really quickly and be really excited about going into the season this year.
1: When you reference the wide receivers and talent, are you talking about high school stars? Is that what you're referring
2: yes.
1: to? Okay, yep. So D ends is where I'm seeing 4 4 stars and then 3 4 stars among the receivers. And so, yeah, there's some good talent there. When will we see the D lines from BYU that when Kalani Sitake came from Utah and Oregon State, I thought, okay, now we're getting these dudes. When do you think that starts to happen? Or is that a scheme built for linebackers to really succeed for BYU?
2: Yeah, it's a great question. And I think the answer is probably not. I don't think we'll see it this year in the way that you saw it at Utah all those years ago with Kalani Sitake, especially with Kelly Papinga. And the three-man front experience that he has, you know, coaching under Bronco Mendenhall for so long. If you go back and you break down the tape from last year, BYU ran a lot of odd fronts. And so that does kind of free things up for those linebackers. And you go back in time to last year, Jack Kelly was a dynamic pass rusher off the edge. And you go further back in time, guys like Kyle Van Noy, they were technically linebackers, right? But they made a living in the backfield. I think you're going to see a lot of that, and I think you're going to see a lot of versatility from guys like Taumoipea and Lindsey. I think they're versatile enough, they're athletic enough that they can play with their hand in the dirt, they can play out wide, play some coverage as well, so you're going to see some different looks. When BYU does play a four-man front, the health of Justin Kirkland is going to free everything up. I think Justin Kirkland, because of his ability to be a true nose, makes life easier on Keanu Tanivasa. He's a handful when he gets those one-on-one matchups. Because the inside, I think, will be so much better, those defensive ends, Hunter Clegg and guys like that, Tausili Akana at that point, right? They'll be able to get more one-on-one matchups on the edge and they'll have more success. But I think by and large, I think you're going to see more odd man fronts this year. That's just what Kelly Papinga knows and has had so much success with throughout his coaching career. And you look at the personnel, and it kind of makes sense that there will be a lot of odd man fronts this year.
3: Jeff Hansen from 24/7 Sports joining us here on BYU Sports Nation. We all expect Bear Bachmeyer to take a leap from year one to year two. And knowing what he did, Jeff, as a freshman with limited time, I think has everybody salivating on what year two could look like. Knowing that we expect him to be better, where do you expect to see that translate?
2: At a high level, it's as a passer, right? I think we saw it in the bowl game that, oh my gosh, Bear Bachmeier is more than just this running guy. When he opens it up and throws it, this is great. But I think if you dig a little deeper, it's more than just his ability to throw the ball down the field. He's always had the arm strength. He can find, you know, if his first read is open, he's always been able to hit that guy. But what you saw in the Pop-Tarts Bowl was Bear's, almost his progression to go through progressions. You saw it get better almost quarter by quarter. And I think that's going to be the part of Bear Bachmeier's game that takes the biggest step this year, is his ability to read a defense and make the right throw. I had a conversation with some national guys over last month, and they said, you know, Bear, if you look at the all 22 and you look at the coverages, he left a lot as a passer on the field, probably because he was a little bit timid to make those throws. And it makes sense. He was a true freshman last year, right? I mean, he joined in the summer and took over. Reading the defense is the hardest thing that a quarterback has to do, and he had to figure out how to do everything else that a quarterback has to do in like 2 months. So it makes sense that reading a defense had lagged behind a little bit. He is so smart, and Aaron Roderick is so good at that quarterback development, that now that he's had an entire offseason to break down the film, to learn what the coverages look like, and to learn how he fits into this offense, I think you're going to see a very different version of Bear Bachmeier, the passer, because he's going to be so much more confident up here in his head. His ability to read a defense and make the right throw is going to be leaps and bounds better than where it was last year. And if everything else that he does stays just the same, then you've got one of the best quarterbacks in the Big 12 in Provo.
1: And he was crazy adaptable. LJ Martin gets hurt against Iowa State. He throws for 350. LJ Martin's not in the Pop-Tarts Bowl. Bear tweaks his ankle again. He has to throw for over 300. He does it. I cannot wait to see what you were talking about right there. Meanwhile, June is big for the 2027 recruiting class at BYU. What does the month mean? What happens? And how's it looking?
2: Yeah, if we go back the last couple of classes, BYU's had more than 50% of their recruiting classes committed in the month of June and the first week of July. So this is a huge, huge month for BYU recruiting, and you look at some of the guys that are coming into Provo for official visits this year, and it's enormous. Bodie Sparrow out of Davis High School, he's one of my guys up north. We always represent the north. If you haven't had a chance to see Bodie Sparrow play, you're going to fall in love with his game after like three snaps. His ability to make plays on either side of the ball is really, really special. He reminds us up north of a guy, Faletau Satuala, who also played up north. He has that kind of game-changing ability at the safety spot. He just wrapped up a visit to Oklahoma. He's got Oregon and Utah on deck before BYU. That's unquestionably the biggest talent, or the biggest target, most important target for this BYU coaching staff, but he's far from the only one. Four-star Blake Wong starts a visit this week. A wide receiver talent, Fessy Satake, gets his guys when he singles in on his wide receivers. He's had a lot of success. Blake Wong is one of those guys this year. Uila Wolfgram out of Maple Mountain, he's another four-star guy, big defensive end that maybe grows into a defensive tackle, exceptional football player. And the list goes on and on. There's about 15, 20 guys that have official visits to BYU scheduled here in the next couple of weeks. It's a big, big month for the coaching staff, and I expect that we'll start to see a lot of really good recruiting news come out over the next few weeks.
1: It's a big month for you going to Disneyland. It's a big month for Kalani Sitake as well. Jeff, as always, we appreciate the insight. Thanks for the time, man.
2: Appreciate you guys.
0: That was one of our favorite interviews this week. 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
9: I'm very excited about the guys that they brought in. The quality is outstanding from the portal, especially Ululami.
1: Cade is perhaps the most decorated transfer in the transfer portal era.
10: He's faster and more explosive than I thought he was. I
11: love being able to, you know, create havoc.
10: Really excited to see what he's going to do in games in the Big 12.
12: Here we go. ESPN's team of college football writers have put together a list of the top 100 newcomers in college football, freshmen and transfers. Of note, BYU only has one player in that list of 100. It is linebacker Cade Uluave, who leaves Cal after being an all-ACC linebacker. He shows up number 83 on that list. So we're going to address a number of topics within this major topic that has been put together by ESPN's writers. First, Jerem, what do you make of Cade being BYU's only newcomer on this list?
1: Probably makes sense in terms of top 100. You have to be established to be here. And by the way, he is not playing with that giant club on his right arm anyway in the picture here. He used that in spring. He was recovering from a bit of an injury there. He is good to go. I agree with it. I think there's only probably one deserving, and it's probably Cade. And like you heard in the music video, he is probably the most decorated transfer BYU's had, maybe in any sport, Spence. All ACC, as we've talked about, 100-plus tackle guy, proven guy, and he's going to be a real leader and important piece of BYU's team this year.
12: I don't know that anybody else has a resume that is deserving of the top 100. You used the word established. I think that's a totally fair word. Like, what have you done to legitimize yourself to belong on this list? Because I know some BYU fans might be like, well, Walker Lyons is a stud. He is.
1: He had like 20 catches for 250-ish yards.
12: The numbers are not eye-popping.
1: That's nice, but it's not massive.
12: You have to put together some eye-popping statistics to show up on this list. And by definition, Cade probably is the only player that has done that. First team All-ACC, to nobody's surprise, he is on the list. We would all love to see more BYU football players on the list, but right now this makes total sense. Of note, he is ranked as the 14th best newcomer in the entire Big 12 conference, but he is the highest ranked linebacker newcomer in the conference. Also, not a surprise.
1: Yeah, and there's some notable Big 12 names in here. We'll look at that in just a minute. But with Cade Uluave being the only BYU newcomer in the ESPN Top 100 list, let's both give, and you start, our five most important newcomers for the upcoming season.
12: All right, let's roll it out. And we did not talk about this with each other.
1: Yeah.
12: So Jerem is seeing my list for the first time. Roll it out.
1: And you have Brody Laga, number one. Fresh off the mish at kicker. No, I'm just kidding.
12: The top five. You probably won't be surprised by my number one, which is Cade Uluave.
1: Never heard of him.
12: Yeah, I'm going to lean heavily into him being the captain of the defense and being the leading tackler. In a Kelly Papinga-led defense, I feel like his numbers are going to be massive in the tackle category. We'll see how much he has let loose in terms of chasing down the quarterback like Jack Kelly did. But the biggest void to fill in that BYU defense was what Jack Kelly left behind, and in steps Cade Uluave. So I feel like he has a natural course to be the most impactful newcomer, followed by the aforementioned Walker Lyons at number two. Jerem, I'm interested to see where you have placed Walker because you believe that he is going to catch the most passes of any BYU player.
13: not just tight end group, like the entire group of pass catchers and the wide receivers.
1: Yeah.
13: So interesting stuff there. But those are my top two. Kyler Kasper makes an appearance for me at number three. This is probably me projecting that I want him to be.
1: Yeah.
13: And there's a lot of newcomer for BYU, because who is the guy at wide receiver? Is it JoJo Phillips, or will it be BYU and Bear Bachmeyer relying on a guy like Kyler Kasper with his height? I have him at number three.
1: Hopefully he's not a ghost.
13: Okay.
1: You know what I'm saying? We need him.
13: Absolutely. Then the other tight end, Roger Saliapanga. I've got both of them in my top five. I think they're both going to play very specific and unique roles. Roger is another do-it-all tight end. We've been told he can block very well. He's incredibly strong and disciplined. And then at number five, another linebacker in Jake Clifton from Kansas State. Kalani Sitake, we've talked about this a number of times, joked that he went on the a mission to, what was the phrase he used? He
1: said, who was his mission president, Dick Butkus?
13: It was Dick Butkus. Like, did he do weight training for his missionary service? Showed up ready to go!
1: I talked to Jake at Father and Sons. Great to meet him. That mustache is as good in person as it is in this photo. Looking like the prom king here in this picture. So, okay, that's your five.
13: He's number five for me. So two linebackers, two tight ends, and one wide receiver in that list.
1: Your list brought to you by the tight end room at BYU. Right? I like that.
13: The pass catchers.
1: What if I told you I only have three the same?
13: Okay.
1: Three players the same and a different order.
13: All right.
1: Okay, here's my order. I actually go with importance, the key word here. I go Walker Lyons number one. I think BYU already has capable linebackers around Cade. Like, if he was the only dude, maybe Cade would be one. I put Walker at number one because I think with the dearth of production at wide receiver and replacing Carson Ryan, who's going to be that dude? I have Walker Lyons as the most important newcomer.
13: Okay.
1: Not will be the most productive. That would be Cade. Most important. And perhaps Walker's as productive. I have Cade at two. Pocky Finaut, left tackle.
13: Wow, number three.
1: The left tackle's super important with the right-handed quarterback. Like, that guy's got to be good. Pocky Finaut from Washington is very important for Bear Bachmeyer. And then number four, I have Jake Clifton, the Kansas State linebacker who in spring ball did great. He could be the third starting linebacker.
13: Okay.
1: And then number five, I had Legend Glasker.
13: So you like Legend.
1: A receiver.
13: There.
1: So yours was Kyler Kasper. Mine was Legend. I'm not saying Legend's going to lead the receivers per se, but important is crazy subjective. And to me, it's going to be important to have somebody in that room establish themselves in a way. And I think Legend's going to be one of the top three wide receivers in the room.
13: Wouldn't that be something? As a true freshman, he is explosive. Coaches are very excited about him. Fessy Sitake
1: loves him.
13: Very high on Legend Glasker.
1: And it's hard to like put pressure on a guy like this. Like, all right, do something.
13: Yeah.
1: But the coaches are telling us he's good, and we're telling you they're saying he's good. So we've seen freshmen over time have an influence in this way. I'm thinking of Tanner Jacobson as a freshman. I'm thinking of Austin Colley.
13: Mm-hmm.
1: And there have been others over time that as a freshman came in and were in the mix. But with no Chase Roberts and Parker Kingston, you need there's a lot of catches to be had. And so a guy like Legend Glasker could be that guy.
13: That's why I'm throwing in two tight ends and a receiver.
1: Like, my next five are Roger Saliapaga, like you mentioned, Braxton Lindsay, the edge.
13: Okay, I like that. That's a little off the radar. I like that
1: Kyler
13: one.
1: Kyler Kasper. Javon Williams, cornerback from Mississippi State, kind of be that number three corner behind Evan Johnson and Trey Alexander. And then Terrence Sarion, another freshman, Evergreen High School in Vancouver, where I would have gone had I still lived in Vancouver. The Plainsman.
13: Listen, in the spirit of Reese Davis of ESPN, who is one of the great broadcasters of all time, on the most important list, Legend Glasker and Pocky Finaut are in my most important.
1: Where's the D there? What happened?
13: Not to be confused with important.
1: Important. Important. That's stuff we notice. It's true.
13: Let's take a look at the top newcomers in the Big 12, as we promised we would, according to ESPN's Top 100 list. At number one is quarterback from Oklahoma State, Drew Mestemaker.
1: And now when we say one, we're saying in the Big 12.
13: In the Big 12.
1: Because he's number eight overall.
13: Correct. These are the top Big 12 players that show up in the list of 100. Mestemaker leading the way for the Big 12 conference at number eight overall. The next is Trey White, an edge going to Texas Tech. In fact, you'll notice that Texas Tech has three of the top eight in the Big 12 in this list of top 100 newcomers. Jerem, does anybody specifically other than Mestemaker jump off the page to you or stand out on this list?
1: It's that Texas Tech has four D-line or edge guys in the top 78 overall. And here they are, Trey White, Mateen
13: Ibarogba,
1: yep. Adam Trick, and LaDainian Guyton. So they lost three of their four starting D-linemen to the NFL draft among the nine draft picks. They have replaced them with some kind of G6 guys, some other P4 guys. So they expect to be good at that position again. And then Oklahoma State, kind of that battery, right, of Mestemaker and Caleb Hawkins, the running back, kind of that 1-2 punch from North Texas.
13: Your two biggest newcomers are your quarterback and your running back?
1: Like, listen, if Kalani Sitake had gone to Penn State, Penn State Sports Nation would be talking about Bear Bachmeyer and LJ Martin. Like, that's what it would have been. Let's feel lucky that we still have Kalani and we still have Bear and LJ. It's awesome. They'll be interesting. Like, because Oklahoma State is kind of the ASU 2 years ago, the Houston last year, this year, of like, oh, could they be vastly improved? And think about it. Oklahoma State had two bad years prior to that. Super consistent program. Like, 9-plus wins almost every year, competing for conference championships. They were in the Big 12 title game just a couple years ago, like two out of the last 5 years, 2 years ago. So they could be interesting.
13: What also stands out on the list for me is that Arizona State has two receivers. But how will they look in the pass game? I mean, with
1: it's going to be different.
13: Sam Leavitt gone, like, LSU, what is the Arizona State pass game like? But they do have
1: Arizona State like at all.
13: Reed Harris and Amarian Miller show up as some big time important impact newcomers for the Sun Devils.
1: Important, is that?
13: So we'll see what's there. Yeah. And then
1: Tyson.
13: What is DJ Lagway at Baylor at quarterback?
1: He's number two on this list, right, at quarterback? Yeah. Alonzo Barnett, the second at UCF. Jaden Craig is from Harvard, by the way. He's at TCU. So that'll be interesting. Those are the quarterbacks in the league. So, yeah, it'll be fun. Different quarterback conversation this year than last year in the Big 12. There were like seven established dudes last year, none of which were Bear, by the way, because he was not established. At this point last year, we were like, who's the quarterback going to be?
13: Isn't that wild to think about? Mm-hmm. In June of last year, we weren't really sure what was going to happen.
1: Bear was still putting stuff up on the wall. At his new apartment, probably.
13: After day one of training camp, I spoke with Vesi Satake, and I can tell you this after the fact because the season has already transpired, but he said, I might be crazy, but I'm ready to see Bear Bachmeyer probably start. It's only been one day of camp, but like having seen what I've seen, I'm ready for him to be the starter.
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1: BYU Sports Nation. Jerem Jordan alongside Jason Shepard. Well, last week, Pat 40 of Sports Illustrated wrote a story from SEC spring meetings. Nothing more compelling than spring meetings. Any meeting. Get me out of there. After college football playoff officials gave a show your work explanatory presentation to SEC coaches that, according to reports, did not go well. Specifically, 40 wrote that SEC coaches took issue with college football playoff officials' explanation on BYU's ranking in last season's poll. 40 wrote, quote, BYU 12-2, which was the second team out of the 12-team bracket after Notre Dame, was penalized less for two blowout losses to Texas Tech than some SEC teams were for closer losses, both within the league and in non-conference play. SEC coaches pushed back against that. Much of the blowback centered on a persistent belief among SEC coaches and athletic directors that many losses within their league are a byproduct of top-to-bottom strength. Every road game, they argue, is a difficult endeavor, something they believe might be less true in other conferences, including the Big 12, which was the primary point of comparison, end quote. What does this rhetoric mean for BYU and the Big 12 moving forward?
2: It doesn't mean anything. No, honestly, this is another situation where people tune it out because they're tired of hearing it. Every other conference has heard from the SEC how great the SEC is and how the SEC deserves all of this. They are one day going to have a team go 0-for in the SEC, and they're going to make a play that team deserves to be in the college football playoff because all of their losses were against the SEC. I just tune it out. It's the same thing when opponents start talking about BYU's age. I just tune it out. It's old. Nobody wants to hear it. I'm just tired of it.
1: If March of Madness had fewer teams, we might be complaining in a similar way about how tough the Big 12 is in men's basketball. But it's a now 76-team tournament, which is so stupid. So it's not the same deal. But Texas and Vanderbilt were the third and fourth teams out, and that is the issue. They're like, why isn't Texas or Vandy in, as opposed to BYU and their two losses? We sat here and said, listen, Texas Tech is clearly in. They're very good. BYU, 12-0 against everybody else. But we own it. We sit here and own it, unlike the SEC. We go, oh, BYU is not good enough against Texas Tech. They got to be better. That they can control their own destiny by at least competing. They didn't even compete in both those games. 63-14. That was a tough pill to swallow. Not once, but twice. BYU got a second crack at them and got beat handily. And that was a tough pill to swallow for BYU and its fans. Yet, BYU didn't lose any non-conference games. They didn't lose a game to a 5-7 team in Florida. Mm-hmm. How about you just lose fewer games? If Texas has had two losses and stacked up against BYU, we might have said, hey, their resume is probably better. But they had three. They didn't have two. You break it all down. And you can't just argue the mythical, our league is better. What metrics are we using? Like, what exactly are you saying? Also, the Big Ten has won the last three natties. So are you the best league? They have the most talent in the SEC. You look at the NFL draft. That's how you know.
2: Yeah.
1: You look at stars and recruiting rankings. And I know that's not everything, but it's something. And you look at the NFL draft, the SEC has the most talent in the country. It
2: yes.
1: does. That's the most talent-rich area of the country.
2: Nobody's arguing that.
1: Yes. And then now that it includes Texas, it's not even close. It used to be like, well, maybe that. Now that Texas is in there, it's not even close. It is not a thing you can just go, let us in. I don't like it. Own it. Just be better.
2: Just win more games.
1: And if you want more teams in the playoff, why do you have the hole up on 24 then?
2: Yeah.
1: If that's what you want. Come on. Also, what metrics are we using? We just, men's hoops, we know exactly what the committee is looking at. Football, they don't really tell us what's being used in the same way. It's not published regularly. It's not consumed and discussed in the same way. I want it in that way. We'll still have issues with things. It'll just be a little more transparent, like the Replay Operations Center or
2: the Rock
1: with the Big 12.
2: Look, this is not going to go away. We've seen this for decades. With the SEC, it's going to continue to be the case. I agree with you 100%, top to bottom, they are the most talented conference. Nobody is going to argue that. But that does not mean that other high-level football is not played elsewhere and that other teams are deserving of opportunities in the college football playoffs. And heaven forbid somebody gets more attention or more accolades than somebody from the SEC that you have to then downgrade the other team. It's just nonsense. And everybody, and again, the SEC doesn't care because they are the top dog, so they could care less if people gripe and complain they're complaining too much. They don't care. And that's
1: SGA fine. Doesn't care about the foul margin.
2: They don't care. When you're on top, you don't care what everybody else says because you're the top dog. So I understand that. But the rest of everybody else needs to start fighting back a little bit more. And enough is enough with the SEC superiority in terms of we understand the talents there, but there's good, high-level, elite football other places, and the SEC needs to be made aware of that.
1: Yeah, win. Win more games. Don't lose to bad teams. Don't have a loss to Kentucky or Florida on your schedule. It's pretty simple. Yeah. Like, you'd help yourself out quite a bit. BYU sits there and goes, do we feel like we should have been? Yes. But then they also say, yeah, we should compete better against Texas Tech. Own it.
2: Yep.
1: A little bit of ownership.
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13: What's Trending presented by Intermountain Healthcare, the official medical provider for BYU Athletics. Maybe you heard, because it's been well documented from last season, that BYU's only losses happened against Texas Tech. Were you aware of this, Jeremy?
1: Really?
13: Were you, okay, so you are aware.
1: This is upsetting information.
13: Here's the thing. You're probably aware that BYU lost both of those meetings handily by a combined score, in fact, of 63-14. It hurts, to say the least. Earlier this week, in an interview with Josh Pate, College Football Insider, Texas Tech head coach Joey McGuire detailed the game plan the Red Raiders implemented to beat BYU so handily twice last season. Listen to this.
30: Like, we were playing BYU. They are going, you know, they're going to run the football. They've got a big quarterback, so they're going to play 11 on 11. And then they've got a stud running back in LJ Martin. So we have got to make Bear beat us throwing the football. So we're going to come out and we are going to stop the run. We are going to stop the run. Bear's going to have to beat us throwing the football, and we are going to make his life miserable.
13: And frankly, Texas Tech did make Bear's life miserable. Unfortunately, Bear got injured in one of those games, and very early in the Big 12 championship game, that didn't help the cause. But he also said, hey, you know, he's a big guy. We want to hit him. We want to make him feel like he's in a football game. And they brought the physicality. Moving forward, Jerem, do you believe BYU is now better equipped heading into the 2026 season to handle that type of approach from an opposing high-level college football team like Texas Tech?
1: Let's break down this graphic as we see it. Half the turnovers from Bear came in two games. How about that? That's crazy.
13: Texas Tech's defense was ridiculous.
1: Yards per attempt, crazy low, pass game, you know, completion percentage, not a huge difference, just 5.8%. But, yeah, Tech had an awesome defense. To your question, is BYU better equipped in 26 to handle that kind of game? I think they're less equipped. Spencer, you lose Chase Roberts, Parker Kingston, and Carson Ryan. Why would you be better equipped in the passing game? BYU has to prove itself in that space.
13: But what if Bear is a better passer regardless of who is catching the ball?
1: I think who catches the ball matters a lot.

0: They lost like five of the top seven there. They recruited heavily at those spots, but yes, BYU did do a great job against Georgia Tech with a limited Bear, hurt his ankle early, no LJ Martin. But Georgia Tech's not Texas Tech. So the hope is Texas Tech is not as good should they rematch in, say, a Big 12 title game. And by then, you would think that the tight ends and receivers have established
1: what they're
0: going to become. Are they going to be better than Chase Roberts, Parker Kingston, and Carson Ryan? They are going to be hard-pressed to be better than those three. They were tremendously productive on the field. So I would argue less equipped, but Bear's going to be better. I want LJ to be as good. Can Walker Lyons and Roger Saliapaga combine for at least the production of Carson Ryan? And can the group approximate, they don't need to pass, what Chase and Parker were? And JoJo Phillips hopefully will be healthy the whole year. He wasn't last year. He missed some games. So there's some work to do in this space. It's obvious that you want to stop the run against BYU and force Bear to throw. But we did see some good moments. But it's not against Georgia Tech and Iowa State that we're talking about. We're talking about when BYU faces a team of the ilk of Texas Tech, can they beat that
1: team? A top 10 team, like Notre Dame, that they will have on their home field this season.
0: Can they throw the ball if the run is not working? And if the run's not working, that's rough, because you have one of the top five running backs probably in college football.
1: How much can Bear Bachmeyer and LJ Martin make up for BYU seemingly taking a step back in the passing game because you lose so many weapons? Like, those guys emerging. So senior LJ Martin, sophomore Bear Bachmeyer. You're hoping that both of them can do a little bit more, but is that putting too much pressure on the offensive line to come in and be revamped of sorts? Because BYU lost some key guys up front as well.
0: I'm asking Bear and LJ to do zero more. I want them to
1: maintain
0: equal what they
1: even
0: did last
1: in
0: year.
1: The throwing game, because Aaron Roderick has huge goals for Bear Bachmeyer in the passing game specifically.
0: Cougar Stats posted a few minutes ago that 31 players have hit those marks ever. Like, it's ambitious. That's fine. I don't expect him to do it.
1: So you, when you say maintain, though, do you
0: same numbers?
1: You're not going to say, hey, I need an uptick in the pass game from Bear Bachmeyer at all his sophomore season.
0: I would like it, but I thought he was pretty good.
1: See, for BYU to handle this type of approach defensively from a Texas Tech or a Notre Dame, I feel like there's no way but to only go head into the pass game and try and rely more on Bear Bachmeyer. If that's what they're going to give him and they're going to force him to do, doesn't that mean he has to be a little bit better there?
0: Yeah, if you want to beat him, for sure. But how about BYU is able to run the ball? How about that?
1: I would love that.
0: Like, if BYU can't run the ball, it's going to be difficult. And it was difficult in a couple games. But BYU was 12-0 against everybody else. It was wild. Texas Tech had an elite defense. I mean, Oregon made them look silly, which made us feel silly. It's like, whoa, they're that much better than Texas Tech? Holy
1: BYU man. Ran the ball a little bit early in the games against Texas Tech, really, especially in the Big 12 championship game. Like, they came out and had a game plan, scripted drive.
0: That was it, dude.
1: It looked good. LJ Martin ran it in for a touchdown. I was like, okay, is BYU a little bit different this time around?
0: One drive worth is not going to win you anything.
1: Yeah.
0: You got to be better the whole game. You got to take care of the football. Like, obviously, BYU's in that game. What is it, 13?
1: It was 13-6.
0: Why was it 6?
1: 13-7.
0: 13-7.
1: It was 13-7 late in the third quarter.
0: Like, BYU was still in it.
1: And BYU had the ball.
0: Yeah. Losers talk about margin. Winners talk about winning. BYU's got to be able to, yes. I hope that it's rare that BYU is slowed down in the run game. They have one of the best running backs in college football. You have one of the best running quarterbacks in college football. And, oh, by the way, Sione Moa is back healthy.
1: But if
0: that's a big difference.
1: A Notre Dame or a Texas Tech goes full send on stopping the run.
0: Rarely do teams do this, by the way.
1: Then it is on Bear Bachmeyer and
0: it's
1: his
0: rare
1: arm.
0: For a team go, oh, we just stacked the box and one-on-one on the outside.
1: The
0: that
1: question
0: rarely
1: is,
0: happens.
1: Do we feel like BYU is more equipped to handle that specific type of scenario? I believe that Bear will be a better passer than he was last year.
0: Are the guys catching the ball going to be good enough to handle that?
1: That is the mystery.
0: Because like
1: he
0: can put the ball on the money. Is that guy going to make that play in that moment?
1: Will BYU
0: that's what we hope.
1: Try and use the running backs out of the backfield as pass catchers more in those situations. LJ Martin evolved into that role more last season. Will Sione Moa do that? Like, are there wrinkles that allow the run game to, it's because the pass game to running backs can still be a type of run game, depending on how you do it and the wrinkles you throw in.
0: Right? Robert and I, is that you?
1: Exactly.
0: In 05?
1: That's exactly right.
0: Robert and I, is that you? if a team is, quote, stacking the box, again, that's rare. This is like, we aren't playing Madden here and you're doing punt block to try and get

0: quarterback. Then you have to keep a bat. You have to keep, you know, people in to chip people, and so it's hard. You have to go 12 personnel, and we're trying to protect Bear, and now you have three passing options, and you got to protect with six or seven. So yeah, we'll see, man. Like, BYU does have a lot to prove. We're excited about several of these options. They just haven't done it, and I just think it's crazy to be like, yes, we'll be a better passing offense without Chase Parker and Carson Ryan. That sounds crazy.
1: Who is strong enough on BYU's schedule if they do put in a clear, strong front to stop the run, to actually stop the run? It's Notre Dame, and who else in the Big 12 that BYU will face that can just like straight up stop the run if they want to?
0: Utah traditionally has been good at stopping the run, although BYU ran well against the Utah Utes last year.
1: During the win streak against Utah, yep. BYU has run the ball against a physical team.
0: BYU is a running team. Like, this just in.
1: So
0: BYU is a better running team than passing team, and they have been for a while.
1: Who can actually do this? Who's good enough to do this like Texas Tech did last year? I think only right now on the schedule, probably Notre Dame.
0: Agreed. Those are that's the one elite defense staring BYU in the
1: face. So really what we're asking is BYU better equipped to handle the game against Notre Dame based on what happened against Texas Tech last year?
0: Yes, and that is a game that swings the season. So the two games against Texas Tech, if you win one of them, you are in the playoff.
1: Yes.
0: The BYU's inability to produce hurt. Now, we do have to acknowledge that Bear Bachmeier gets hurt in the Big 12 title game.
1: Early.
0: LJ Martin's not the same dude after he hurt his shoulder against Iowa State. He's just not. And Sione Moe is not available. And when he came back, he wasn't the same guy. BYU was banged up in that kind of 1-2-3 combo of those your best three rushers.
1: Not ideal when you're playing Texas Tech.
0: Or anybody. But when you're playing the best team on your schedule, you gotta be able to be your best self. And if BYU is its best self, it is running the football and play action passing off it. So that's the hope. It really handcuffs you if you're BYU, if you can't run the ball. Although there were two games where BYU didn't run a ton and had success. It was Iowa State and Georgia Tech. But they are not Texas Tech. They are not Notre Dame level.
1: So to summarize, right now, because the pass catchers are unproven, you feel like BYU is a little less equipped to handle that type of
0: less game. Less equipped, absolutely. It's TBD. They got to go out and do it. Now, maybe they come out and they're slinging it and it's like, oh, we're good. Sweet, but they have to actually
1: get yes, it. And I do feel like Bear Bachmeier will be more capable of throwing the ball.
0: Yeah.
1: He'll be better. There will be advancements there.
0: Yeah, yeah.
1: So maybe I'm a little bit above you on the confidence scale there, but not a ton because, again, it is a great mystery as to who the pass catchers are and how they can get off of defensive backs coverage and get open and find their spots, and Jeller's new pieces there.
0: I think it's less like my opinion of confidence, and it's just like, fact. Chase Parker, Carson are gone. BYU didn't replace them with guys that produced at that level in Power 4. There's some unproven dudes.
1: So you need probably four games because you're that guy, right? You're like Robert and I speaking right now in that regard.
0: Four,
1: like you want 4 to 6 games before you're like, okay, I know what this team is.
0: Maybe 6.
1: Those guys.
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1: Welcome back to BYU Sports Nation, hanging out live in Studio B as we push forward to our latest BYU football position group breakdown and discuss the players you should know at the top of the depth chart, of course, but maybe some off-the-radar players that also could make an impact in the 2026 season. Today's position of choice is the cornerbacks room, led by the great Evan Johnson.
0: Yeah, Evan Johnson's one of the best players on BYU's team. He is, corner number one. Trey Alexander continues to get better. He's a junior. Excited about Trey. Very fast, long corner, 61-75. From Georgia, Javen Williams.
1: Remember that name. Remember it.
0: 100% reason to remember the name. Mississippi State transfer, a guy who's also 6'2", 175, kind of CB3 at this point. And then based on, conversations and observations, sounds like Kevin Doe has done a nice job out of Park City. Remember, he's the guy that blocked an Iowa State Cyclone into a punt on special teams. That was a big moment. Jordan Chris is a guy that has a bright future as well, who redshirted last year. Just a couple of games played. 10-8-3, 100 guys, so very fast.
1: I feel like the number four spot is open.
0: Yes, those could kind of be your top five potentially, but Evan and Trey are going to be in there quite a bit. The other conversation we need to have is nickel, which is basically your third corner. Tommy Prassis from safety has played a lot of nickel.
1: Johnny Cabea.
0: Couple of years. Tommy got hurt last year. Cabea was also hurt. They love his bright future. Cannon DeVries in the mix as well. Those might be the three kind of in the mix at nickel. But I think BYU has some real talent at these positions. In fact, I feel like BYU is as talented at this spot, nickel and corner, as they've been in a long time. So I'm excited that when BYU plays a pass-heavy offense, that they can defend well. And that's not even including the great safeties BYU has.
1: So that includes just a few years ago with Jacob Robinson and Mo Bamba, and a younger version of Evan Johnson in play. You like this group maybe even a little bit better than that group.
0: I think there's some good experience there. You've got an upperclassman group of corners, and then Javen Williams comes in. What year is he? He is a redshirt senior, so fifth-year guy, experience, been in the SEC. And then Prassis, his career highlight is that K-State scoop and score. And kind of got hurt, and so he has a bright future. And I like Cabea, like we talked about, so I'm excited to see it. Jordan Chris, I've talked to several people about the corners, and they have all mentioned Jordan Chris. They're like, Jordan Chris is going to be a good player in the future.
1: Are you ready to go as far as saying the two starters in Evan Johnson and Trey Alexander are going to be on par with the great Tim McTyre and Omar Morgan of that 96 defense?
0: I think it's really up to Trey, because I think Evan has proven himself. Trey, we've seen some really great things from. I think now that he's a junior, you go, okay, now's your time. And I've said it a million times on the show. I'm not going to fully judge you through your freshman and sophomore years. Midway through the junior year, have you shown us that you're a dude? Trey has shown us some real bright moments. West Virginia was awesome, although I know he didn't want to
1: house
0: get caught
1: that, here Trey!
0: By the quarterback. But he's had some good moments. And Trey is uber athletic. And he is more confident than any player in BYU history. I love Trey Alexander. He's very fun to talk to.
1: That's a fun conversation we need to have. Who's the most confident player in BYU football
0: it's Trey.
1: History?
0: It's Trey and then Boney Fuller. Yeah.
1: My only concern here at the cornerback position is just the depth. Obviously, we're assuming health, and we want everyone to stay healthy and available. Man,
0: breaking news, they play football.
1: Losing like one of those top two guys or top three guys could put BYU in a very challenging position. Like, how deep is that room? And maybe that's unfounded because of what you talked about with Kevin Doe and Jordan Chris and their emergence. Like, maybe that should not be a concern. But
0: they would have to show it.
1: Initially, yeah, sure. It's like, ah, shoot. Okay, well, let's just hope everyone stays healthy. But that's really my only concern because the individual talent is off the charts.
0: Evan Johnson is BYU's best corner at BYU since who? Because he's awesome.
1: Well, Jacob Robinson is somewhere in San Francisco saying, hey, remember, I'm still on a roster with the 49ers.
0: Jacob Robinson getting married in 2 weeks, by the way. Congrats.
1: But I said this last week that at least one coach said they think Evan Johnson is Jacob Robinson plus. And that, I mean, I was like, whoa.
0: It's quite the comment.
1: That's quite the compliment.
0: Let's talk about Jacob. So how good was Jacob? 11 career interceptions. Which is the second most of BYU since 2000.
1: And he was a game-changer type player, too. Like, his interceptions yes. were critical and big-time plays.
0: Most for a corner, because Kainakua had 13, I think. And then he was a semifinalist for the Jim Thorpe for best DB. That's pretty big time.
1: Well, Evan needs to do that this year. In that category, he might be.
0: He might be this year.
1: Based on preseason publications and the nods he's getting, he might be.
0: Before that, Michael Davis, probably.
1: Okay. The group overall, yeah. Talented.
0: Excited
1: about it. No doubt about it.
0: If you missed any of our position group previews, they are on our YouTube channel, BYU Sports Nation, anytime on demand.
1: Do you feel like BYU football is better equipped to win with fair Bachmeier?
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1: Two lottery picks 2 years in a row, both from BYU in the Kevin Young era. Like, there's a lot of fun dynamic to that. Kevin Young will continue to do what he said he would do, which is bring in the best talent and make BYU one of the best places to develop lottery picks into the NBA.
0: Igor Dioman, AJ DiBonta, Bruce Branch III, that train is rolling. Kevin Young in the NBA coaching rumor mill yet again this offseason. This time with the Chicago Bulls. ESPN Bulls reporter Jamal Collier posted the following Friday. The Chicago Bulls are casting a wide net for their head coaching search, which includes interest and early conversations with BYU coach Kevin Young, sources told ESPN. Young was the lead assistant with the Suns from 2020 to 24 before getting hired at BYU. Other candidates for the Bulls coaching job include Tiago Splitter, Mike Anori, Johnny Bryant, by the way, who played at Utah, Jerry Stackhouse, and Lamar Skeeter. Shep, what's your level of concern regarding this report?
11: honestly, I'm not that concerned about it. There will always be a level of concern anytime Coach Young's name is mentioned in any coaching rumor, because we want him to stay here. So anytime his name is mentioned, it's like, hey, keep your distance, all right? We want him here in Provo. So for that reason, just the fact that his name is mentioned, you get a little nervous. But ultimately, it just to me, and this is without any inside information, I will be surprised if he ends up taking that job. I really believe he likes it here. I think his family likes it here. As you mentioned, he's got this thing rolling. The program is certainly headed in the right direction. It's been going in the right direction for a while with him at the helm. I would just be surprised if he left. I also think ultimately, just because you know how big of an NBA guy I am, I follow all this stuff and all the transactions. It does kind of feel like Johnny Bryant and Jerry Stackhouse may be the top two candidates for this job. Look, certainly Kevin Young has the credentials to get this type of job. We know he's been up for NBA jobs before. And let's be honest, if there's going to be a job that takes Coach Young away from BYU, it's not going to be another college job. It will be an NBA job.
0: I agree with you.
11: I just don't believe this is the job that will do it. I think he wants to be here for the long haul. I really do believe that.
0: The best thing we could have done today was bring back bearded Kevin Young. So great job on the graphic. He looks awesome. Can we just grandfather him into that, you know? Brigham Young is related there, Kevin Young. I'm with you. I'm not very concerned about this. There is a level of concern, but it's not high. This is the cost of business of having a very good coach. And coach is. Penn State had Kalani for a minute, and then we reeled him back in, which was awesome. Kevin Young could have taken the Nets job 2 years ago, mm-hmm. and last year could have taken the Suns job for a reported $12 million a year. This summer, now it's the Chicago Bulls potentially talking to Kevin Young reportedly here. Did Kevin Young talk with the guys on the trip in Grand Canyon about this? I want to know, because they'd go, hey, I saw this tweet, just wondering.
11: Don't you think players are going to ask the coach?
0: We good, coach? Oh, another bearded pick. I haven't seen this one. Very nice. He was the highest paid assistant in the NBA in 23. He was with the 76ers as an assistant prior to that. He has a ton of connections in the NBA. The cost of business of having good coaches is other people want them. And this is a good thing. It means you have a coach at the level you probably want to have a coach like that. And guess what? At some point, he's going to take another gig. He's in his early 40s. He's not going to be here until he's 65 for 25, 30 years. That's not how this works nowadays. So BYU has to recruit not only players every year, but coaches every year. That includes Kalani Sitake. That includes Kevin Young. So it's actually flattering for BYU that this is happening. I believe he most likely stays. But in the end, you know, if people are interested, you can talk to him. And, you know, if this is how business works, he can leverage it into a little bit more money in the salary or whatever. I'm with you, though. I believe he loves it here, and he wants to be here. Recently interacted with him at Coaches and Fathers and Sons, and I think he's got this thing going in a certain direction, which is great, like you mentioned. The thing in yellow on the graphic right there, signed 6 of the 9 highest-rated recruits in program history. He's recruiting at a super high level. This program and staff is anxious to get back out on the court and be more like the year one team that made the Sweet 16 than last year's team. Healthy, you know, diverse shooters, and they'll get after it. Rob Wright III came back. Colin Chandler came back. Certainly, if Kevin Young, Bruce Branch III is going to be big time. If Kevin Young took the job, that certainly blows everything up. I do not believe that will happen, but, you know, interest is flattering for Kevin Young and BYU, frankly.
11: Well, and to continue that point about it being flattering, if you look at just the names that were mentioned among the candidates, and there's probably others that aren't being mentioned that are talked, but at least the ones that have been made public, only one of them is currently a college coach. Everybody else is an assistant coach.
0: Or Chicago Splitter
11: was the interim head coach when Chauncey Billups was relieved of his duties due to the gambling scandal. But to go to the point that you were talking about, this can be, assuming Coach Young does not take this or take other jobs in the near future when this comes up, all this does is double down on how important it is that what Coach Young is doing with BYU is preparing guys for the NBA. NBA teams are coming after him to coach their guys. He's at BYU doing what he would do in the NBA in college.
0: Yes. That and we saw that with AJ.
11: Yes. And
0: we
11: that
0: saw
11: is,
0: it with Richie.
11: That has been a huge selling point, and this is something that allows you to double down on it time after time, that this is a guy that is wanted in the NBA. He is here at BYU and can prepare you here for that level.
0: I do believe almost every year this will happen with Kevin Young. He's that good. I believe, and with Kalani Sitake, it has happened. It just wasn't as public.
11: Right.
0: The Penn State one was more public. Our question of the day is this. What's your level of concern regarding the report that the Chicago Bulls have interest in Kevin Young as a head coach candidate? Sam Jacob leads us off. If he's already turned down two NBA coaching jobs, which I can tell you he did, Nets 2 years ago, Suns last year, to be here, I'm not worried. No coach named Young is leaving Brigham. I hate to break it to you. He will leave at some point, but I don't believe it's very soon.
11: This one from Andrew Flint. Not high. I expect this to happen every offseason, as you just mentioned.
0: Yeah.
11: And he'll do what's best for him and his family. I can't impact anything, so I'm just going to go along for the ride. No sleep lost here.
0: It's whatever his salary in the NBA as a new head coach would be, it's at least twice as much as he'd make here and probably three times. So I want you to think about what job you wouldn't take for two or three times the salary. The fact that he's here is actually a financial sacrifice. Like, he has to want to be here for the amount of money. Is the NBA the end game for him? I don't think it is anymore. I think he just wants to be a great coach at BYU and then see where this goes.
11: Yeah.
0: He had his time in the NBA, but I wouldn't be surprised if he's there again at some point in the future. Hopefully he's here for a decade plus.
11: Well, the other part about this, and you've heard Coach Young even talk about this, and you've heard other coaches that have gone from the NBA to college reference the fact that their life normalcy began to even out. They didn't realize how much they were gone until they were in a situation where they could actually go home. And at BYU, you get even more opportunities because of the no Sunday play and the no Sunday practices. So you have theoretically more opportunities to be at home and live a quote unquote normal life.
0: Yeah,
11: if there is
0: normal.
11: Such a thing in that profession. But you know what I'm saying? Like,
0: yes.
11: You know, he's talked about how that work-life balance was something that was extremely attractive to him. Now, again, eventually you get that itch, and they're, like you said, he's not going to be here forever,
0: no.
11: Even though we would love that to be the case.
0: We'd love it.
11: But, yeah, this is a good thing for BYU right now, and I believe that Coach Young will be coaching this team next year.
0: I do, too. Brad Tuffis, my gut sense is that someone like KY wouldn't leave the NBA for a college job just for 2 years, especially since those 2 years have gone well. But you never know.
11: The best 2 years, maybe?
0: Well, was it his mission? Did he just get called to Provo for 2 years? We hope it's a longer thing. It's like, was John H. Groberg in Tonga for longer than 2 years? They used to go on missions for like 5-7 years. They're like, just let me know when you need me back. Continue to weigh on X, Facebook, and Instagram.
11: I don't know about you, but when I'm out and about, almost every question I get is, hey,
0: safety zone?
11: Not safety zone. It's when are we going to get a center?
0: Yes, everyone wants to know.
11: So here is the latest on BYU's search for a center. The Cougars are reportedly on the short list and for a seventh. Can you be on the short list
0: short
11: for
0: list?
11: A guy that's 7'5"? I don't know. On the short list for a 7'5 center from China. This according to Robbie McCombs of Vanquish the Foe. Would he be a good fit for BYU?
0: As you said on our pre-show call this morning. Is he a center? Then yes. Let's tell you about him a little bit. He's a 22-year-old. He plays in the Chinese Basketball Association, or CBA. Robbie says BYU and Ohio State are the two schools most involved with him. Nearly 11 points a game, 8 rebounds, 2 blocks, 72% from the field. The thing I like the most of this is 73% from the free throw line. So he's actually got some touch. Moves pretty well watching the film. Absolutely. I think it'd be great. And we'll see what happens with this.
11: Yeah, I ended up watching the videos a lot, basically the one that we're showing those watching on BYU TV right now. And I think the thing that impressed me the most was just how agile he was. You know, at seven, and I understand that the position of a five has evolved over the last decade plus, because all these guys grew up wanting to be point guards anyway. And so
0: Wemby is the model of this.
11: Exactly.
0: He is a guard stuck in a 7'4".
11: So I have to have my 90s brain basketball.
0: Charles Oakley.
11: Like, you know, that everybody's Hakeem a Olajuwon. Stiff. But I wanted to see how he moved, and I was pretty impressed with how he moved at 7'5". Very fluid, especially around the basket. Got nice moves. To your point, 73% from the free throw line. That shows you that may be something that you can stretch out a little bit. We didn't see a whole lot in the video ability to shoot. But if you're a good free throw shooter,
0: run the floor,
11: typically you have a pretty good touch.
0: Yeah.
11: So you could probably stretch that out. But from like I said, though, he's a center. He can move. Yeah, I think he would fit.
0: Absolutely. BYU needs a center. Let's go. I think it'd be great. We'll see what happens. And like we said, we're still giving it a couple of weeks before you go, hey, what's going on? So,
11: but we are now June 1st.
0: We are into June. We told you kind of end of June was the timeline. So let's go this month. The Big 12 Conference men's basketball schedule going to stay at 18 games after the spring meetings and those conversations. They did talk about the potential for turning to 20 in the future. Would you rather the Big 12 in men's hoops, because it's 18 in women's, as you know, calling the games on the radio. Would you rather it stay at 18 or move back to 20? Because they had that 2 years.
11: Yeah, I would prefer staying at 18. And I think we all need to remind ourselves why they were at 20 and then went back to 18. They were beating themselves up. And they needed a little bit of a break, and so they went back to 18. I like the idea of staying at 18. I'm not saying that it's going to be perfect forever, but for right now, I think the right decision is to stay at 18 in conference.
0: I'm kind of indifferent, although does your TV contract fluctuate if it's 20? Like, why would you play more if you don't have to? Depends what kind of non-conference games you're getting. In basketball, it's awesome. You can load up. And no one complains because you have metrics.
11: Yes.
0: We'll get to the SEC's kind of complaints about BYU and the Big 12 and whatnot coming up in a bit. But 18's fine. And this year they extended the amount of total games from 31 to 32 if you're in a multi-team tournament or MTE. So BYU is going to play 14, not 13, non-conference games. Feels like they're decently close to kind of finalizing the opponents. You have to finish the contracts before you announce it all and so on and so forth. But, yeah, probably 18 is fine.
11: Well, and the other part about this is, and we've had this discussion with football and how many conference games you're going to play in football, a lot of this may be determined, and off the top of my head, I can't remember how many of the other conferences play.
0: I don't know either.
11: But I mean, like, if it becomes a point where you need to add the two games to compete with the other schools that are playing 20 in their conference, then I understand that.
0: I don't know that anyone cares in basketball like
11: that. Yeah,
0: it
11: may not be the same.
0: We kind of do, right?
11: Yeah, it may not be the same metrics or apples and apples in that sport. But that's the only other thing right now that would change it for me. But right now, I'm fine with 18.
0: Yeah, and you know, in the Big 12, it's not playing everyone twice, you know. That's the thing with these bloated conferences, and we can't complain about it because without it, BYU's not in a power league probably. So it just is what it is.
11: All right, BYU men's basketball is featured in multiple notable rankings, including the most recent, by the way, from ESPN's Jeff Borzello, coming in at number 29, so four spots out of his top 25. And then Andy Katz put out his rankings and has the Cougars at number 33. Considering BYU still has four open roster spots, still looking for a starting center, is this decent? How decent is this considering what BYU is still looking for?
0: Who cares on June 1st? I don't care at all about this. It's like, I think I tweeted Friday about Andy Katz, you know, 33. It's whatever. If BYU was 70th right now, it wouldn't bug me. If they were 8th, I'd be like, why? Like, they need to prove it to get into the top 10, probably. BYU's, yeah, somewhere in the 20s, 30s. It's all good.
11: Yeah, I mean, look, I know you just said that it's way too early to put any stock into it. I would think BYU, and I understand it's only four spots difference, I would think BYU's closer to Borzello's rankings than they are Andy Katz's rankings. And I do think that it's, if you're just a couple spots out of the top 25 and you still have, what, a fourth of your roster or a third of your roster?
0: And I don't know that they're going to fill it up. They don't have to.
11: No, they don't have to. Yeah. But you do need a starting five, which BYU does not have. And so the fact that BYU is getting, you know, close to a top 25 team and they're still looking for a major component to the roster, look, I'm blue-goggled enough to want to think positively about that.
0: And I don't know that if BYU got the guy we just talked about from China, that it would move the needle at all.
11: Probably not.
0: Are they up two spots? I don't know. Like, whatever. It doesn't matter, too. It's preseason. Like, it just
11: doesn't. Hey, but
0: it just doesn't
11: we talk
0: matter.
11: About these way too early for every month.
0: When is it proper?
11: Now that we're
0: we
11: in
0: always
11: June,
0: say way too early. When is it perfectly
11: we're one
0: timed?
11: Month closer. We're not that way too early.
0: How many days until midnight? We don't know. We don't know. Time to pick up.
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16: Look out, here's Pitta, right down the pipe. And Pitta goes back and pulls it in. How about Dennis Pitta?
17: Still owns the NCAA record for tight end career receiving yards in the NCAA with 2,901. When his helmet was on, one of the greatest players in NCAA history. Jeremy Jordan alongside Jason Shepherd. Most days we don't make time for him. I inform you of that. But today we have time for him because he finally did something worth mentioning more than just at the end. He is on the ballot for the College Football Hall of Fame in 2027. He is the man, the myth, the legend. Dennis Pitta is on the program. Dennis, what's going on? Hair looking great as usual. And what's the story with your helmet and why it fell off so much?
18: Let me first say that was the nicest intro that you've ever given me.
17: I got you, Doug.
18: I feel very privileged in this moment to not only have some time on this program, but you know, to actually be welcomed with open arms. That is shocking to say the least. But appreciate you commenting about my hair. I got a lot more grays in it than I used to. Certainly, when my helmet was popping off, I didn't have any grays. I don't know what the helmet issue ultimately was. I don't have like the biggest head. So, man, you know, the helmets were always kind of like slipping off. I had to play around with a bunch of different chin straps at one point. I didn't have as much of an issue with that in the NFL, but at BYU, I certainly did. So I went to a skull cap at one point. That was not a good look on me.
17: It worked for Austin.
18: I tried a lot of different things, but I finally found something that kind of worked in the NFL. So who knows? It's probably a me issue.
11: Well, congrats on getting onto the ballot for the College Football
17: Hall of Fame. That's a big deal. That's a big deal.
11: I understand there was somewhat of a unique way you found out. Would you like to tell people how you actually found out?
18: Well, I had no idea until the one and only Jerem Jordan texted me yesterday morning. I'll also shout out Ben Bagley. He texted after you, actually.
17: Yeah.
18: But you two were the ones I you know, was getting kids ready for school and taking them and dropping off. And I looked at my phone and saw your guys' messages and said, oh, well, that's interesting. I guess I'm on the ballot for 2027, which is exciting. I mean, I knew Brett Pine was working on it. He had called me to get some information and stuff. But I wasn't even thinking about it. It was not on my radar. And yesterday morning, Jerem Jordan, the one and only. is the one who informed me. So I appreciate that, Jerem.
0: I got you, Doug. People think I don't like you. I love you. I don't like you. I love you. Dennis, you're my homie. And if people missed it a couple years ago, we actually co-hosted this very program. We could do it again at some point if you want.
18: We did. I've had multiple offers from this program, and I've turned them down. I didn't think the experience that I had with you was great, but I think something that we can certainly work through in the future, but we'll figure it out.
0: Fill out the survey, please, after you do. What does it mean to you to be on the ballot? And no pressure, Eric Weddle got in last year, so I really think you need to get in to rep BYU did.
18: Oh, I know. I know Eric got in. He let us all know about it. No, Eric's very deserving. He's obviously a good friend of mine, so I was happy for him. But listen, there's like 80 people on this ballot. So as much of a compliment as it is, I'm not expecting to get in. And if I do, great. But there's a lot of really good names. When I started going down the list, because Brett Pine sent me an article yesterday, much later after you informed me I was on the ballot, and it listed all the different players, and I think the number was around 80 that is on the total ballot. And you have guys like Cam Newton and Colt McCoy, and there's, I think, two other tight ends, Dallas Clark, who I interestingly played with in Baltimore, and Chase Kaufman, who was actually playing right around the time that I was. Both of those guys were Mackey winners. I was not. If you remember, I lost the Mackey to one Aaron Hernandez, which Aaron, ironically, became a good friend of mine prior to him getting mixed up in some fairly nefarious situations later in his career. But
0: see, five different documentaries about that.
18: yeah. We Aaron and I actually trained together. We had the same agent. We became very close throughout like the combine process. I did not know, let me just say this, I did not know about his history or the dark side of some of his personality. But good guy regardless when I was working with him. So anyways, it'll be interesting. I think I don't really know how it's voted on or anything like that. I am honored, I should say that. I am honored to be on the ballot with some very distinguished and accomplished names in college football. Just feel fortunate. I mean, given my start at BYU as a walk-on and, with very few prospects of being able to get to this point as a potential college football Hall of Famer, I think it's pretty cool to just at least be on this ballot.
0: Do you feel like if you weren't on the mountain and you had been on ESPN more often, that you'd have a better shot here?
18: Yeah, I mean, the troubling thing is all of these highlights you're showing are very pixelated.
0: 4x3
18: did not spring for HD back then, which is disappointing because it really hinders the highlight tapes a little bit. But I do think that might play into it a little bit. I mean, you know, when you're especially, you know, back then when we were Mountain West and not, you know, a Power Five conference and like we are now with the exposure and everything. I mean, it was an uphill battle for sure, getting noticed and getting recognized. And we had a couple big time standalone games in particular that year, certainly the Oklahoma game to start the season that gave us some national spotlight. But for the most part, when we got into our regular season, into conference play, there were not a lot of eyes on many of our games. And so, you know, it's a challenge, certainly, but I think with the prominence that BYU has gotten to in the Big 12, I think, we as a program and certainly even us players are benefiting from that and getting some more exposure.
11: Well, look, Dennis, you're already a Hall of Famer. What Hall of Fames are you in right now?
18: I am just in the BYU Hall of Fame.
0: No Moore Park?
18: Moore Park has not put me in the Hall of Fame.
11: They have not come calling?
0: As a walk-on wide receiver to BYU, they have not put you in the Hall of Fame? Come on, man.
18: Yeah, which is a whole other story, which is funny. No, I don't know. Yeah, I mean, like, it's funny because when I was playing for the Ravens, there would be guys left and right like, oh, yeah, I got to go back this weekend. I'm getting put in my high school Hall of Fame and this and that. And it's like, oh, that's cool. My high school has never reached out about that. We actually have another very prominent alumni from my high school, Moore Park High School, Drake London.
0: Oh, current nice.
18: Player for the Falcons, top five pick.
0: Very cool.
18: He also came from Moore Park. So if he gets in the Hall of Fame, I'm going to be a little upset about that. Yeah. I just think our high school doesn't do it. That must be the explanation for it.
0: Surely.
18: I don't know. But I actually just got contacted just a couple weeks ago about getting put in the Ventura County Hall of Fame, Sports Hall of Fame, which is the county in which we're from, which my high school's in. So that would be kind of cool. But I still am that elusive high school Hall of Fame. I'm really gunning for that one, and it's eluded me to this point. But we'll see if it works out. But beyond that, I'm in my Pitta Family Hall of Fame. Nice. I think if that it's a thing. My kids look up to me sometimes, but outside of that, I think I'm in the BYU Sports Nation Hall of Fame.
0: We don't have that. Doesn't exist.
11: I was gonna say, do we have that?
0: No, at some point, we'll create.
18: Ben Bagley and I and Spencer, the three of us, were kind of talking about it. You were not mentioned, Jerem, which is interesting.
0: Yeah,
18: Jason's very name came up, but then we kind of
11: Make the cut.
18: Went a different direction.
0: yeah. I voted for Austin and Max. Just saying.
18: Hey, keep your heads up. You guys are, you guys will be fine. You'll find your lane in something at some point in your life.
11: It's so. Something to work towards. It gives us a goal.
0: We put Jimmer's 32 in the rafters. I haven't quite seen your 32 up yet. we're still working on that.
18: I almost several years ago, if you guys remember, I came on this show thinking I was going to be the top number 32 ever to play at BYU.
0: Yeah. Yeah.
18: I had my kids there to celebrate.
0: Balloons and everything, right?
18: And instead, you guys decided to give it to Jimmer, which, to the disappointment of my whole family, my kids have never looked at me the same after that.
0: The twins, very disappointed.
18: And it's been very difficult for us to overcome, but I was close there. I was close to getting in whatever that 32 Hall of Fame is. But, it's been a tough road for me on a lot of different fronts, but here we are.
0: You know what? You will prevail. Dennis Pitta, sad, but with resolve on BYU Sports Nation. Let's talk about the BYU Cougars going into this fall. A lot of conversation about Texas Tech being the preseason favorite. We've had a few national voices saying, no, BYU should be, given what they return, and now that Brendan Sorsby's seemingly not going to play, apparently he can't bet. Yep, it's pretty obvious, although he keeps trying to play. Do you feel like BYU should be the preseason favorite in the Big 12 right now? Because we're kind of like, Texas Tech's number one.
18: Yeah, I don't think BYU should be the preseason favorite because Texas Tech has certainly earned that role. Given what they did last year, BYU went 0-2 against them. I think BYU has to prove, number one, that they can beat Texas Tech in a game before that you can really crown them the number one team in the Big 12. And listen, it's all preseason stuff anyways. I mean, who knows how the season's going to shake out? And you mentioned Sorsby. I mean, what is Texas Tech at quarterback right now? Is he even going to get a chance to play? And if he does play, is it at Texas Tech? I mean, that's a huge question mark for them. They're obviously very talented on the defensive side of the ball, but they also lost some really good players to the NFL draft from their defense of last year. And so I think it's all these preseason polls are fun to do for pundits like you guys, but honestly, do they matter that much? No. But if I was voting, I would have Texas Tech up there just given what they proved last year and all that. And so BYU has a great shot. They obviously, whenever you return a stud at quarterback like Bear Bachmeyer and all that he did as a freshman and a lot of the returning players that they have, I mean, BYU is going to be right up there in that conversation. But I'm probably not ready to crown them preseason favorites just yet.
11: All right, let's talk tight ends. Last season, it was so much fun, Dennis, to be able to see this offense working in the pass-catching tight end. What Carson Ryan did was fantastic. Not just the catches, but what he was able to do after the catch proved to be so crucial for the Cougar offense last year. He's now moved on to the NFL. He's with the Cleveland Browns. But the tight end room looks really impressive. You've got Walker Lyons that's come in. Roger Saliapaga has come in. What do you make of this group of tight ends that Bear Bachmeyer in this offense has to work with?
18: Well, it's exciting. It was great to see Carson have the year that he had last year and finally to get the tight end involved. I mean, I, for one, have been one that, you know, was clamoring for that in years past. I thought we had some talented guys that, you know, it just never quite materialized like I had hoped. And so to see Carson Ryan have the role that he had last year was awesome. And, you know, unfortunately for him, he's now with Cleveland, who no longer has Myles Garrett with them. I don't know if you guys heard the news, but he got traded yesterday.
0: As a Seahawks fan, not super excited.
18: I didn't hear. I know that, like, me being on the 80-man ballot for College Football Hall of Fame probably kind of put the Myles Garrett trade on the back burner for most people. But
0: NFL Live's eating it up today.
18: That happened yesterday. So, no, I mean, Cleveland, you know, Carson's going to have a great year, and I'm excited for him and what he's going to be able to bring to that team. And they have Todd Monken, who was a Ravens offensive coordinator the last of years. And so we'll see how they can do. But so excited for him in that opportunity. But you mentioned the new guys, you know, Walker and Roger. And I think the potential there is huge for those guys and the role in which they can play in this offense. And listen, I'll be frank. I haven't seen Roger play at all. But Walker's a guy that I know very well. And Walker was out here the whole last month, and I trained with him, you know, three times a week, and we were throwing and working on stuff. And Walker's a good friend. And to Walker's credit, he is an incredibly hard worker. He's, you know, serious about his craft and trying to do all that he can to improve and get better. And to be completely honest, Walker is a stud. And I expect Walker to have a big year. He moves really well. He's physical. He's got quickness and suddenness at the line of scrimmage. And, you know, we did a lot to try to refine kind of the top of his route and coming out of breaks and that kind of stuff over the last few weeks. And he has been tremendous. And so I'm really excited about his prospects in this offense and what he can bring to the table. And I think he's going to have a huge year. And by all accounts, I've heard great things about Roger as well, and I know he moves well. And so you have really two guys that can really make an impact, not only in the line of scrimmage, which I think is what made Carson Ryan so good, is he was a complete tight end. He could block, he could do all that for you in the trenches, but he was also a very capable receiver and could make plays and get upfield and extend plays with his legs. And so you have two guys now that are huge mismatches in the back end and able to make plays downfield. And so I think, you know, they're going to be a featured part of this offense, especially with a lot of the turnover that the wide receiver room has seen. And I expect big things and big production out of both of those guys.
0: Dennis, as always, we appreciate the time. Congratulations again on being on the College Football Hall of Fame ballot. Best of luck. I know there's 80 guys on it. You vote for 12. So you have our vote.
19: Yeah, you've got our vote, Dennis.
18: So you're telling me there's a chance. 12 out of 80.
0: We hope so. Dennis, thanks, man.
19: Thanks.
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17: 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You're ready for it. It's great.
11: I need to find out what that was.
17: Let's go. 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Jerem Jordan, Jason Shepherd. Let's talk NCAA Outdoor Track and Field. The national championships coming up next week in Eugene, Oregon, and to talk about it with a couple of guys who have qualified. Ben Barton in the decathlon. He also runs a 4x4. We'll talk about that. And in the 5K, Taven Kitchen. What's up, guys? How you doing?
5: What's up?
17: Good to see you. Good to chat. How was Arkansas, by the way?
5: Humid? It was humid. It was nice, though.
6: It was great. Yeah, it was great.
17: Okay, let's talk about qualifying. So decathlon, you did that in April, right?
6: Mm-hmm. Yeah.
17: So once you qualify, you're still flying into NCAA Regionals, though.
6: Yeah.
17: To run the 4x400. This is a unique situation. And, oh, by the way, you have a two-week-old.
6: Yeah.
17: So tell us what the last couple of weeks have been like with having a baby, Big 12s, and NCAA Regionals.
6: It's kind of been a blur because right after Big 12s, the next day, my wife went into labor. So I just rushed back, got there in time.
17: Nice.
6: And then I've been a little sleepy ever since, but it was enough to get the squad there.
17: There's William. There's Will.
11: Oh, Will, there he is.
17: Yeah, how's everything going?
6: He's a cute guy. He's a really well-behaved baby for newborns. He cries when he's supposed to.
11: Jerem cries when he's supposed
17: to
11: as well.
17: That's true. Yeah. That'll be later today. That'll be fun. Uh-huh. How's that been physically for you? Managing sleep, managing you're flying in, flying out on different schedules?
6: I mean, the first few days were really rough, just like with the patchy sleep and whatnot. But my wife, Claire, she's been really supportive. And she's been taking the baby for most of the load so I can perform better. And so I really appreciate her.
17: And that. She's a baller. We sat at the same dinner table at the Pugsley's last year, and it was great to meet her. Congratulations to you guys on the baby. That's awesome.
6: I appreciate that.
11: All right, Taven, take me through what it was like to qualify in the 5K. Take me through and then kind of what the emotions were like.
5: It was super exciting. Just they have like two heats of the 5K, so I was up first and had to put on a show for the team and went out, got the job done, got the big Q, and then got to watch some teammates compete. Isaac also got a Q, and so a couple of us go to nationals, and it's super exciting. Can't wait.
17: Have you sort of this been a specific goal at some point in the past? Like, we need to realize, okay, I'm good enough for this because you've had a great freshman season so far.
5: Yeah, it just feels like I, you know, keep on getting those goals, and I think I had like a few breakout races in indoor season, and after qualifying in both the 3K and the 5K in indoors, I was like, I know I'm gonna qualify in outdoors, so now it's about how well I can place.
17: What was the better thing, the 3K, 5K indoor, the 5K regionals there, or running sub-4 in the mile at Robinson Field this year?
5: It was fun to run sub-4 at altitude and in front of the BYU crowd, so that was pretty fun.
11: And you grew up, what, just a couple of hours from Eugene?
5: Yeah.
11: So what is that like?
5: Going home, I guess. I competed at Hayward more times than I can count, so... Yeah. Going back to home turf almost, and it's Oregon, so it's my home, and I can really compete in front of like everyone. My family would be there, so it's super exciting.
17: All the homies better be there, right?
5: Yeah,
17: the Kitchen Clan. Let's go. Let's go, Ben. You've been to nationals and done this before. Any advice? Yeah. For Taven on how to kind of handle that? He's run there.
6: He's good under pressure. I've seen him race. He'll be fine.
0: Yeah. What's it been like to sort of sit on the decathlon stuff? You're practicing, of course, but like running the 4x400, like dipping out to just do that, where I assume you're not going to run that at Nationals because you're focusing on the decathlon,
6: it'll
0: right?
6: be right during the decathlon. I don't think they'll want me anyway. I'll be kind of tired and stuff. So,
0: what was that experience like to kind of fill in and help the boys qualify?
6: It was great. It's honestly so fun to be part of like a more of a team environment when you're on that relay team.
0: Used to being alone.
6: Yeah. I'm used to being alone. So, and I think they really appreciated the fact that I was able to be there. And that was only because of Clara. Yesterday, they came over and it was super nice. The 4x4, they brought flowers over for Clara and they got her a gift card. And she really appreciated that.
0: Heck yeah. And then I saw the shirt, do it for William.
6: Cindy, our director of ops, made those t-shirts, and that was kind of fun. It's fun to have someone else to run for, and having my son there, it's special having my son alive and running for him, you know? It's a different feeling.
0: The new dad strength is real?
6: The new dad strength is real, and not real at the same time, because sometimes I'm sleepy, so.
0: When you need it.
6: When I need it, it's real, yeah.
11: What is your favorite?

0: When I was little, I did a backflip on a backboard, smacked my face, and then I was just
1: Oh, jeez.
0: not doing flips until I got back to college. So.
1: Okay, and then Taven, I've heard you're a build Legos on the road guy.
2: Oh.
1: Talk to us about which Lego set you took to Arkansas. What are you taking to Oregon?
2: Well, I mean, I hope they don't lower our per diem, but usually we have a little bit of extra. And with the extra, I always just get some Lego set to, pass time on travel. And I just got, I think it was like Lego succulents for Arkansas, but usually
1: Is that like a small one? What is it, like a
2: it's like,
1: flower? What is
2: yeah,
1: it?
2: like little Lego flowers.
1: Okay.
2: It's pretty fun. And yeah, that's funny that you guys know that, but yeah,
1: We know stuff.
2: pretty much every travel trip, yeah, I get a little Lego set, any number of things, flowers,
1: Great.
2: cars, whatever it
1: It's
2: is.
1: relaxing, right? You're
2: Yeah.
1: just sitting there following the steps. Let's go.
3: Okay, so are you guys aware of the BYU student that's been running the marathons around the buildings?
2: I saw that.
3: Okay, all right, so here's our question. Is there a building that you would on campus that you would run a marathon around? Do you have like a favorite building on
1: You'd
3: campus?
1: probably throw up,
0: I
1: right?
0: think the furthest I've ran is 8 miles at once. This is for him.
1: You're like, I'll throw a javelin.
3: All right, is there a building on campus that you would run the 5K?
2: Run a 5K
3: That you'd run a 5K around?
0: 5K.
1: Oh, not too bad. 3 miles.
2: Yeah, that's not bad at all.
3: But I mean,
1: Like a
3: just
1: morning jog for these
3: any
1: guys.
3: marathon.
2: I feel like if you go over, I think is it the environmental science building with like the nice flowers and parks
1: Is
2: around?
1: that the one with all the steps, though? Is that on the
2: Well,
1: hillside? I'm trying to remember.
2: I don't know if you need. Yeah, I guess it would be kind of hilly, but I feel like you could run a pretty run over there. Yeah, I
1: Be
2: don't
1: more
2: know.
1: cross-country vibes, right?
2: Yeah,
1: Outside,
2: yeah.
1: that kind of thing. So no, is that we're not doing it?
2: Oh, actually, I think there's a building up like Alpine Loop. Is there? Do we have a BYU building up there?
1: Oh,
2: I think there is.
3: Yep, but
2: it's
1: At
2: like
1: the Grove out
3: Grove,
1: there?
3: yeah.
2: Yeah,
1: Yeah,
2: I'd run it up
1: something
2: there.
1: Grove.
3: Okay.
1: Aspen Grove.
3: Yeah, there you go.
2: Very
3: Aspen
2: pretty
3: Grove.
2: up there. That's where
1: Okay,
2: I'd go.
1: Aspen
3: Okay.
1: Grove.
3: Get the
1: You want to go to the
3: scenery and
1: mountains.
3: get it
2: Right,
3: done.
2: right.
3: I
2: get it.
3: like it.
1: I also heard you lose things sometimes. Can you tell
2: Oh.
1: us about that?
2: I don't know. What am I supposed to say? Yeah, I lose some things fairly often. But yeah. I don't know.
1: What's the most valuable thing you've lost?
2: I guess the most like something that I've lost that's caused the most like issues was I lost my wallet back in
1: Oh.
2: cross season, and I had my ID in there, and so the rest of the season traveling without an ID, it's very difficult. I don't recommend it, and you only are like permitted like to do it like 3 or 4 times.
1: Oh.
2: So I got told like in the airport, this is your like last time, or and at that point I was like, well, I gotta travel a few more times, so panicking to try and get a new driver's license because it was still on the way, and it takes a ridiculous amount of time to ship for some reason.
1: That's
2: So
1: crazy.
2: yeah, I don't know. I almost drove to Big 12s in cross.
1: That's wild. I've lost a wallet on a plane before. Not fun. This is pre-Venmo, too. So the Jake Langlois family from men's volleyball paid for everything that trip. I hit him back later. Thanks for coming on the show. Best of
3: Thanks,
1: luck in
3: yeah,
1: Eugene,
3: best of luck,
1: and
3: guys.
1: good luck with that.
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3: Standout Brady Papinga is back on the show. Brady,
4: what's up, Brady?
3: Good morning. How are you? Let's discuss some BYU football, shall we?
5: Good morning, guys. Good morning. Yeah. Excited to always talk some BYU ball, so let's do it.
3: All right. We've been talking about specifically some newcomers for BYU today based on a list that ESPN's media members put together. Cade Uluwave, a linebacker, shows up as the only impact newcomer slated by these ESPN personalities for BYU. When you look at the linebacking core overall, Brady, how are you feeling about what BYU has in spite of losing a guy like Jack Kelly?
5: Well, they're going to be good. They're very deep. They got a lot of competition in there. And the competition internally is really important because that's going to send a message to all those guys that you got to make plays. And any team that I've been on to where the internal competition is sometimes even more important than the opponent that you're facing on a week-in, week-out basis tends to be a heavy catalyzer to winning championships because it turns the focus intrinsically. And then it turns the focus of just having to make plays. So, yeah, Cade's he's a good-looking football player. You know, I watched him when he was at Cal. Then, obviously this last spring ball, was able to watch him, and he was doing some good stuff. And I expect a lot of good stuff out of these linebackers. You know, with Isaiah Glasker, I'd say, being the ringleader of them all, you know, who was out during spring ball. But I like these off-the-ball backers. I think they bring a lot of versatility, toughness. You know, Kelly's he's got a really good group to work with.
4: Will you tell me more about what you mean by internal compensation?
5: Internal competition is where
4: competition. I thought you said compensation. I was like, are they?
5: I could have said it.
4: I was like, what is that?
5: It is possible.
4: Like, okay, I understand what you're saying. Okay,
5: but it's competition. It's internal competition. What I was meaning is totally. That it's you're competing against each other to get out on the field.
4: Yep. Yep. And I love the group. Glasker and Uluwave are stars. Sounds like Jake Clifton had a great spring. Off a mission, K-State transfer. How do you feel about Jake's opportunity to get some playing time?
5: Yeah, I like Jake. I think he's a tough kid. He's a smart kid. You know, he's the kind of tough, smart kid that keeps everybody lined up, fits where he's supposed to fit. Where when you're an off-the-ball linebacker, that's like your number one job. The old school title they used to give the off-the-ball linebacker was plugger. Or the hammer, but mostly plugger. And that's basically what your job is to plug into the gaps that are not occupied. And some people are like, well, duh, that makes sense. Well, not really, because in most cases, the gaps pre-snapped are already assigned to each front member. But that's not always how it works out. When this ball snapped, it's chaos. And sometimes the guy who's supposed to have the A gap has a different gap and so on and so forth. So these off-the-ball guys have to be good enough instinctive football players to understand that, hey, if my predetermined gap is occupied by somebody of our color or not there, I got to be able to then fit in depending on the coverage and then also the front configuration. So so Zach showed a lot of propensity in terms of being able to just on the fly make things happen, showed great instincts. He's tough, he's quick, he's explosive. And that's, I think, you know, when you look at that group, is the main characteristics across the board is they can move, they're explosive, they like to hit, they're tough. And then the biggest thing now is just execution. You know, who's going to go out and make plays inside the structure of the defensive scheme? That's really what you're looking for. And I think this group is, as you know, from top to bottom, is as good as we've had at BYU, which you could say that about a lot of groups, you know, with this year's team. So I'm excited for them, man. I'm looking forward to seeing what they can do because they're going to be huge. I thought last year there, you know, although we had Jack and Isaiah, I thought there were times where we could have been better. And they could have been even more of a difference-making group. And that's this year their challenge, to see if they can take their game to the next level and also help take our defense and eventually the team to that next level.
3: He was a Super Bowl champion with the Green Bay Packers and a standout at BYU. Brady Papinga is back on BYU Sports Nation. Naturally, Brady, when there is some upheaval of sorts in the staff and some prominent people leave for different programs and people are promoted, there's some trepidation from fan bases about, okay, well, how will this impact the defense? You've been very bullish about your brother, Kelly, being ready for this moment and that you expect there to be no drop-off from the BYU defense. Why do you feel so strongly that he is ready to lead this group and elevate them and not just maintain but elevate this group to be even better than they were in 2025 under Jay Hill?
5: Well, you know, I know Kelly's my brother, and so there's always going to be this caveat of, well, you're biased and all those kind of things. But I'm just going to be real with everybody. He's one of the best football coaches in the country, and he has been for years. And so, and that's why there's been so much success, whether it's with special teams, defense. He was, you know, obviously a part of that. The big thing, though, when you lose somebody like Jay Hill, the thing that people don't realize, it's not like you're trading a one for one. You know, it's not like Jay Hill leaves and all of a sudden somebody the caliber of Jay Hill is in his place. No, now you have guys.
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3: Well, there you go.
4: There, it's the Brazil.
3: In the golf world, Kihei Akina named a recipient of the 2026 NCAA Division I Phil Mickelson Outstanding Freshman Award.
4: That's a big deal.
3: Well done,
4: Kihei.
3: Nice. The first Cougar ever to receive this award. He capped off his freshman season as an All-Big 12 first-teamer, All-Freshman teamer, and tied for eighth place the NCAA National Championship on the individual scoreboard.
4: Women's volleyball adds incoming sophomore transfer outside hitter Dimitri Nana. From the University of Texas, Rio Grande Valley.
3: Mark and Mindy.
4: Southland Conference Freshman of the Year, 3.1 kills per set, 39 aces. She's got 3 years of eligibility. Could be one of the starting outsides.
3: I like that, 3 years of eligibility. South Korea, or the Korea Republic, and El Salvador in an international friendly at Southfield tonight. Wild World Cup warm-up for South Korea, who won their first friendly 5-0 against Trinidad and Tobago on Saturday. Kickoff set for 9 Eastern. You can watch it live on BYU TV.
4: Cougs in the big leagues. Justin Sterner pitched a scoreless 8th inning to help the Athletics secure a 2-1 win over Dave McCann's Cubs last night.
3: 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Chambers led the Cougars in total blocks and solo blocks last week.
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23: 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Today on Finding Center, the theme is putting off the natural man. Kim B. Clark, the president of Brigham Young University, Idaho, when this devotional was given, will give his message entitled, Are Ye Stripped of Pride?
24: I'm grateful to be with you today. I pray that the Holy Ghost will be with us, that you and I might be taught and edified by the Spirit. One summer many years ago, my mother decided it would be a great project for her children to refinish the dining room chairs. The chairs were painted a dark cherry color, and my mother had discovered that underneath that paint was good, hard maple wood. I will never forget that experience. We began by applying a nasty solvent called toluene to all the painted surfaces, and then we scraped the paint off. Once the paint was removed, we had to sand the wood with several grades of sandpaper in order to remove the very last bits of paint and to prepare the wood for a new finish. When the sanding was finally done, we applied a finish to highlight the grain and enhance the wood's natural color. In the final step, we sealed the new hardwood finish with 2 coats of varnish. Those chairs were transformed. I think about that experience every time I read Alma's penetrating question to the members of the church in Zarahemla. Behold, are ye stripped of pride? I say unto you, if you're not prepared to meet God. Behold, ye must prepare quickly, for the kingdom of heaven is soon at hand, and such an one hath not eternal life. The words, are ye stripped of pride, evoke in me images and smells from that summer. I think of toluene and scraping and stripping and sanding to get down to bare wood. When I think of the finishing process with a vibrant color and the protecting ceiling varnish, I think of the description of the Savior as the author and finisher of our faith. And the words of King Benjamin to his people, "Therefore I would that ye should be steadfast and immovable, always abounding in good works, that Christ the Lord God omnipotent may seal you his." My message today is about being stripped of pride. I want to talk with you about overcoming pride and becoming the humble followers of Christ. 20 years ago, President Ezra Taft Benson delivered a powerful sermon on pride. It's a talk all of us should read carefully and often. Speaking in General Conference, President Benson said, "The central feature of pride is enmity, enmity toward God and enmity toward our fellow man. Enmity means hatred toward, hostility to, or a state of opposition. It is the power by which Satan wishes to reign over us. Pride affects all of us at various times and in various degrees. Pride is the universal sin, the great vice. Pride, in all of its manifestations, has played a central role in the struggle between good and evil going back to the war in heaven. The seriousness of the sin of pride is rooted deep in the doctrines of salvation. In premortality, we live with our Heavenly Father as spirit sons and daughters. In the premortal council, Heavenly Father presented his great plan of happiness through which we could obtain immortality and eternal life. Our Father knew that all of us would sin and come short of the glory of God. So he sent his beloved Son to atone for our sins, to redeem us and give us the strengthening power to become more like him and our Father, and ultimately receive the greatest gift of God, eternal life. Here is the great truth in the Father's plan. Through the atonement of Christ, we can receive peace, joy, happiness, and eternal life with our Heavenly Father. Brothers and sisters, there is a Redeemer. Jesus Christ, the Holy One of Israel, is the only name given under heaven whereby man can be saved in the kingdom of God. The Father's plan was not received well by all of his children. Lucifer, a son of the morning, rebelled against the Father, against his beloved Son, and against the plan, and presented his own proposal. "Behold, here am I, send me. I will be thy son, and I will redeem all mankind, that one soul shall not be lost. And surely I will do it, wherefore give me thine honor." There are several things to note about Satan's proposal. First, Satan would replace Christ. Indeed, there was no need for Christ, and no need for an atoning sacrifice at all. Second, there would be no agency. Everyone would be redeemed. No one would be lost. Third, it would surely happen, and Satan would be the sole reason why. And fourth, therefore, he should have God's honor and glory. Here, in stark contrast to the Father's plan and the great truth, was Satan's great lie. You can obtain joy, happiness, and eternal life without Christ, without God, and without any special effort on your part. And Satan would make all this happen without any sacrifice, pain, or suffering on his part by the sheer force of his power. It was and is the great lie by the Father of lies. It would not have worked. It was contrary to the will of the Father and to eternal laws of justice and mercy. And there, right in the middle of the great lie, at the very center of Satan's rebellious, diabolical scheme, was pride. There was pride and all of its sordid offspring: arrogance, selfishness, greed, vain ambition, unrighteous dominion on a cosmic scale. The Father rejected Satan's proposal. Then, driven by deep, deep pride and enmity with the Father and the Son, Satan made war in heaven. He accused our brethren before our God day and night and pushed the great lie with such deception and persuasion that one-third of the host of heaven followed him. But the forces of righteousness overcame Satan by the blood of the Lamb and by the word of their testimony. And so Satan was cast out into the earth, and his angels were cast out with him. Satan continues his war against God and us in the mortal world, where we are subject to the frailties and weaknesses and temptations of the natural man. As it was in the premortal realm, so it is on earth. Pride is at the heart of Satan's war on God and on his children. It has been that way since the days of Adam, but pride has become especially critical in our day. We live in the dispensation of the fullness of times, when the Lord is blessing his children with great knowledge, remarkable technologies, expanded opportunities for learning, and great and unprecedented wealth. With these blessings, however, come this warning from the Lord. It must needs be that the riches of the earth are mine to give, but beware of pride, lest you become as the Nephites of old. Beware of pride. This is the warning voice of the Lord to us now in our day. We have obtained so much control over the resources of the earth, so much understanding of the biology of life, so much capacity to travel and to communicate instantly, that we have become puffed up in our learning and our apparent control and power. Pride and its children, materialism, envy, arrogance, greed, thirst for recognition, lust for control and dominion, have become rampant in our culture and our society. Modern Babylon is awash in pride. The Book of Mormon prophets saw our day and spoke powerfully about modern-day pride. In his prophecy of the last days, Nephi saw that many would be, quote, puffed up in their hearts, close quote, and wear stiff necks and high heads. Hundreds of years later, Moroni wrote these words about our day. Behold, I speak unto you as if you were present, and yet you are not. But behold, Jesus Christ has shown you unto me, and I know your doing. And I know that you do walk in the pride of your hearts. The Book of Mormon was written for us. It bears witness of Jesus Christ and warns us of the perils of pride, both in prosperity and in adversity. In the story of Laman and Lemuel, we see two proud brothers who murmured and rebelled and were filled with resentment and anger in the face of the loss of their home and their possessions and their afflictions in the wilderness and failed expectations of leadership. Despite visits from angels and even the voice of the Lord and many other blessings and miracles, pride took root in their souls. Their hearts were hardened and they rejected the Lord and his prophets. We also see this same pattern of pride, hardness of heart, and rejection of the truth in the face of prosperity. Indeed, the Book of Mormon is a record of an entire people greatly favored of the Lord who succumbed to the temptations of pride, rejected the Lord, and were destroyed. The message is clear. Whether in prosperity or adversity, if we are not diligent and faithful, even the elect, even those greatly blessed by the Lord, can fall prey to the great lie and become hard-hearted, self-absorbed, stiff-necked, and puffed up in their pride. This is something we see all too often. You may have seen the interaction of pride and adversity among people you know. Perhaps because of some setback or a failed expectation or some other problem, a faithful member of the church feels some resentment, some sense of being a victim unfairly treated. That resentment grows and festers and feeds on pride until it turns to anger and bitterness. Over the years, the member stops coming to church, fails to keep the commandments, and finds ways to rationalize sinful behavior. Or perhaps you have seen the interaction of pride and prosperity. It happens to wonderful people who in their college years are full of promise. These are people of great ability and spirituality. They marry in the temple, attend some of the country's finest graduate schools, and graduate with distinction. They are blessed with beautiful children and a wonderful family life. They are active in the church and serve in positions of responsibility. But something happens to them on the way to a life of service and joy and happiness. What happens is pride. Somewhere along the way, the honors of men, wealth, power, and recognition become more important than their love of the Lord, the love of their spouse and children, and their service in the kingdom. They divorce, leave the church and their families, and become wholly worldly in their attitudes and their behavior. The effects of pride, whether in adversity or prosperity, are deadly. As Alma prophesied, they that will harden their hearts, to them is given the lesser portion of the word, until they know nothing concerning his mysteries. And then they are taken captive by the devil and led by his will down to destruction. Now this is what is meant by the chains of hell. This calamity comes little by little over time. Pride and its effects are like a thin film of darkness that begins to settle on the soul layer by layer, year by year, until the light of the gospel grows dim. Such people become hardened in their hearts, selfish in their behavior, and puffed up in the pride of their eyes. There is, of course, always hope. The proud and selfish souls can come back. But after years of darkness and so many layers of pride, it will take a lot of spiritual solvent and a lot of spiritual scraping and sanding to get down to a bare soul and a soft heart. And think of the time they have wasted, the opportunities for growth and becoming that they have lost, the lives they could have saved, and the joy they could have received had they seen what was happening early on and acted on it to change. Had they just recognized those first thin films of pride, they might have repented and sought the Lord's redeeming power right then. Had they seen it and acted, they could have humbled themselves and been stripped of pride. Well did the Lord warn us, beware of pride. Beware, be alert, be on guard against the perils of pride. May I suggest some things to watch for, some things of which we should all beware? I think of this list I'm going to give you as red flags of pride. Think of them as like those little flags that the landscapers put on the lawn when they've laid down dangerous chemicals. It's like that with thin films of pride, little warning flags. First, do you find yourself critiquing the talks in sacrament meeting? Are you critical of others? Do you look down on others? Do you scorn or ridicule them? When adversity strikes, do you hear a voice inside that says, why me? Do you react to prophetic counsel by ignoring it or being upset by it or interpreting it to suit your own desires? When you do something good, do you hear a voice inside congratulating yourself? Do you feel self-gratification and a sense of importance in your knowledge and skill? If someone you know receives something good, do you hear a voice inside saying, what about me? Do you find ways to let others know of your success without appearing to boast? If someone corrects a mistake you made, do you feel defensive and resentful? When someone does something that creates inconvenience for you, do you feel annoyed? I could go on. There are many, many red flags of pride. And brothers and sisters, I did not get this list from a book. I have personal experience with everything I read you. And I know if you and I ever feel any of them or hear any of them in our minds, we need to recognize them for what they are. The echoes of the great lie, the beginning of a call to enmity with our Heavenly Father and the Lord Jesus Christ. In that moment of recognition, we stand at a crossroads between two paths. We can follow the path of the great lie and act on those prideful feelings, or we can follow the path of the great truth and choose Christ. It is a choice. Are we going to keep our covenants? Or are we going to break them? To reject the great lie and choose Christ takes an act of will. We have to consciously say to ourselves, I am not going down the path of the great lie. With faith in Christ and with his help, I am going to walk the path of the great truth. Heavenly Father's plan to help us make that choice was beautifully summarized by Alma. He spoke to the people of Ammonai in these words: "Humble yourselves before the Lord and call on his holy name and watch and pray continually, that ye may not be tempted above that which ye can bear and thus be led by the Holy Spirit, becoming humble, meek, submissive, patient, full of love and all long-suffering." We must first catch ourselves in the moment when prideful thoughts or feelings come, and then act in faith to choose Christ, seeking God's help in prayer. This is what Alma meant when he admonished us to humble ourselves before the Lord and watch and pray continually. But that's not the end. We must not only catch ourselves in prideful thoughts and feelings and not only choose Christ in that moment, but through the atonement of Christ and the power of the Holy Ghost, repent of our sins, receive forgiveness, and be led by the Holy Spirit to become humble, meek, submissive, patient, full of love and all long-suffering. When we choose Christ, acting in faith to humble ourselves before him, we put ourselves in the hands of the Master Finisher. As we do his will, he will help us be stripped of pride and become meek and lowly in heart, filled with his pure and perfect love. The Lord's finishing process may not always be pleasant. He will chasten and correct and give us experiences that polish us. If we're steadfast and immovable in doing what he wants us to do, we will not be deflected from the true path by adversity or prosperity. We will become the humble followers of Christ, and the day will come when he will seal us his. Being stripped of pride and becoming meek and lowly in heart is not easy. We cannot do it by ourselves. But there are patterns of life we can establish that will help us beware of pride, remember Christ, humble ourselves before him, and put ourselves in his hands. I'll leave you today with four patterns. Pattern number one: never do anything to drive the Spirit away. The Holy Ghost is essential to the Lord's finishing process, but the Spirit is very, very sensitive to any degree of unrighteousness. Don't do anything or wear anything or say anything or read anything or listen to anything or watch anything or go anywhere that would drive the Spirit away. Pattern number two: don't let the world get into your heart. Never set your heart on things, on money or houses or cars or clothes or any other thing. Don't let a career or power or the honors of men get into your heart. They can get there very easily if you're not careful. Set your heart on the Lord and his kingdom, on your family and the temple, on the things of eternity. Always live modestly within your means, and always pay your tithing and give a generous fast offering. Pattern number three: serve the Lord. Accept and always magnify callings in the church and volunteer to be of service in the kingdom. When the promptings of the Spirit come, sending you on the Lord's errand to rescue a lost soul or to comfort one in need, act on those promptings quickly, as soon as you can. Pattern number four: stand in holy places. Make your home a sacred, holy place where the Spirit may dwell. Be in the chapel to partake of the sacrament every Sunday and prayerfully renew your covenant to always remember him and keep his commandments. If you live near a temple, go often to the house of the Lord. Relive those sacred ordinances and covenants. Reflect on your gratitude for the plan of salvation, for the great truth of the atonement, on its power in your life and your need for the blessings and strength that are in the Lord Jesus Christ. Brothers and sisters, I know that if we establish these patterns in our lives, we will beware of pride. We will be true to our covenants, and we will be in the Master's hands. You and I have much work to do. The Lord is moving with power in the earth, preparing us and the kingdom for his return. given all the challenges and opportunities that lie ahead, you and I need to be like Ammon, the son of Mosiah, a great and mighty missionary who said, "Yea, I know that I am nothing. As to my strength, I am weak. Therefore, I will not boast of myself, but I will boast of my God, for in his strength I can do all things." This combination of humility and courage is what we need. And it is precisely what comes to those who reject the great lie and humble themselves before the Lord. Listen to the way President Henry B. Eyring described the process that occurs when we remember the great truth of the Savior and put ourselves in his hands. Those memories, if we choose to invite them, can produce a powerful blend of courage and meekness. No problem is too hard for us with his help. No price is too great to pay for what he offers us. And still, in our greatest successes, we feel as little children. And in our greatest sacrifices, we still feel in his debt, wanting to give more. That is a humility which is energizing, not enervating. We can choose that shield as a protection against pride. Brothers and sisters, our protection, our hope, our salvation is in Jesus Christ. I bear witness of him, the Holy One of Israel, the light and the life of the world. He is the living Son of the living God. This is his church and kingdom. I know that if we humble ourselves before him and put ourselves in his hands, we will be stripped of pride, and he will polish us and finish us and seal us his. I know that is true. I invoke the blessings of our loving Heavenly Father and his beloved Son upon you this day, that you may become the humble followers of Christ, that the peace, joy, happiness, and power of heaven may flow into your life and into the lives of your families and loved ones now and forever. In the sacred name of Jesus Christ, amen.
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2: 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Recently, I got to talk with one of the creators of this campaign, Kurt Dahl. 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
6: I think God was reaching out to me for a long time. 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
8: On In Good Faith, it's our privilege to hear stories and accounts from believers told in their own words. Our hope is to listen with an open heart, celebrating the power of faith and belief and what those stories mean to the ones who tell them. Today I'm speaking in good faith with Elisa Bielatich. She's an Orthodox Christian author, a podcaster, a speaker. I've been able to even watch a few of his talks on YouTube. You, Elisa, are a very engaging speaker, so thank you for speaking with me today.
6: Well, thank you. Thank you so much for having me on. I'm happy to be here.
8: Also, thanks to your technical savvy, we're hearing you nice and clear all the way from Texas. You and your husband, Marco, have 5 daughters, live outside of Austin, Texas. 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You write books, you host podcasts, and contribute to curriculum projects, including working at an Orthodox summer camp. You just never gave up summer camp.
6: I never did. You know what? I didn't even get to go to summer camp as a kid. So now I go every year as an adult, and I get to enjoy it from the other side.
8: I want to explain to some listeners who may not be as familiar. They may have heard Protestant and Catholic and Orthodox, but there's Russian Orthodox, Greek Orthodox, Eastern Orthodox. What do those mean, and where is your church home?
6: Well, you know, that can be confusing because when we talk about Greek Orthodox and Russian Orthodox, we make it sound like they're two different things, but they really aren't. There's just one Orthodox Christian church, and it just happens that in different countries, they handle it in different languages, and, you know, maybe the bishops over that country are different from the other bishops, but we're all united in theology and, for the most part, in practice. I'm an American. I grew up here. I was non-denominational Christian. And when I met my husband, he was Serbian Orthodox. And honestly, at first, I wasn't all that impressed. And I didn't convert right away. We got married. And then as I started going to the Orthodox Church and reading some books and getting to know some of the priests, I started to realize that it's really a fascinating mystical tradition. It's a very old tradition. It dates back the first church, the early church with the apostles. And the thing about the Orthodox is they don't like to change things. And so while there have been changes over the years, we went from like a 6-hour liturgy to a 4-hour liturgy to now a mere 90-minute liturgy. As things do change over the years, but very slowly and not very much. And that is a great pride of the Orthodox because it really means something to be worshiping in the way that the apostles worshiped. So that's who we are. But, it can feel very foreign and strange in the U.S. because so many of the Orthodox people are immigrants. But it's a real denomination open to Americans, too, just like me.
8: From my understanding, not only were you raised non-denominational, but you kind of came from a colorful background.
6: I did. My dad was actually an ex-con, and he did not enjoy authority. He had a problem with authority, would be a fair thing to say. So we moved way out into the middle of nowhere. We did not have a church community, which honestly, I think, you know, they never exactly said this, but I really think it was because my dad didn't want to answer to anyone. So I don't think he could have a pastor. My parents really followed Baraka Church with Colonel Robert Thieme in Houston, Texas, if anyone's familiar with that. So we'd listen to reel-to-reel tapes here and there. But for the most part, I would say my parents handed me a Bible, said all of this is true. Believe on the Lord Jesus Christ and thou shalt be saved, period. And that was our faith growing up. That was about it.
5: hearing that and reading or whatever exposure you had to gospel teachings and reading, was that something you thought, well, I'll look into this someday, or was it very meaningful to you even when you were young?
6: Oh, it was profoundly meaningful to me. You know, I had an experience. I was reading the Bible when I was about 11 years old. I was sitting on my bed and I was praying, and I was, you know, praying sort of an 11-year-old's prayer, like, God, show yourself, or help me to truly believe. And as I was reading the gospel, I just felt this wave of God's presence, His grace, just wash over me. And for years after that, if ever there was a doubt in my head, if ever I would think to myself, well, is God something I'm telling myself about just to make myself feel better, or is this real? I would think back to that moment and I would hold on to it, and I knew that God was real and I knew that Christ was real in my life. So I did have a personal relationship with Christ, although I didn't have a community guiding me. And so I would say, I think I probably did a lot of things that Christ wouldn't have liked much. In my head, he was a big fan of all of them, because I didn't really have any outside assistance with discerning God's will in my life. It was more like, Jesus, let's go to this party. Let's do it. That sounds great. But he was always with me, and he watched over me and protected me, I would say, in some situations where I may have been a little risky from having not a lot of church guidance.
5: And even so, maybe it's good that you started from a place where you were on good, friendly terms with God.
6: Absolutely. Absolutely. And it is good that I really developed a true faith in God and a true relationship with God. That has been, you know, that obviously that's a central part of my life. It always has been. But it's been interesting, you know, coming into the Orthodox faith, because a lot of Orthodox people don't know a lot about what it would be like to be outside of a really formal church structure. So that's kind of nice, because I think it's unusual to have this perspective of being a person who's an Orthodox Christian, but who also has this experience of a totally, I guess you'd say, like, individualistic kind of religious faith in the background.
5: Besides that experience, which actually seems quite remarkable to me, that you would have this feeling at a very young age that God was there and present for you, along the way, do you feel like you received answers to questions, or that you were sort of nudged along the path? Could you see that at the time, or do you see that now?
6: I couldn't see it at the time as much. I felt, certainly, I prayed a lot, you know, very informal, but almost constant prayer, just conversation with God at all the time. But I don't think that I saw where He was directing me. I don't know if any of us really see it at the time. Sometimes we think we're seeing it and we try to follow it, but it's hard to know. But in retrospect, it's easy for me to make out this path where He kept nudging me, I really think, toward Orthodoxy. I look back, I see different icons that I ran across, you know, the Orthodox love iconography, which is the special artwork where it's images of the saints, images of Christ or His mother, really to make those saints and to make Christ real for us, because Christ did come down in the flesh, and to remind us, Christ really, really exists. Here He is in front of you. Don't forget to pray to Him. I can think of so many times when I saw icons, or when I would wander into an Orthodox church and look around and go, what the heck is this? And walk out. And I think God was reaching out to me for a long time. I think it took a little while for me to hear it, but that's probably common.
5: And some of the icons are so striking, especially the very old ones. You know how long they've been involved with people's faith.
6: It's amazing. Well, you know, according to Orthodox tradition, we believe that St. Luke the Evangelist, who wrote the Gospel of Luke and also the Acts of the Apostles, we believe that he actually sat down with the Mother of God sometime after Christ's resurrection and actually painted a portrait of her. And she said, you know, that she approved of it and she liked it and that it looked like her and all of that. And so the first icons really come from the same people who wrote the Gospel. And it's so beautiful. You know, you go to the really old churches in the Holy Land or in Greece or somewhere, you see these icons that are really almost as old as the church. And it's really breathtaking, and they're very beautiful. And it's interesting to find that we know what Christ looked like. We know what Mary looked like. We know what Luke and Peter and Paul and all of them looked like, because at the time people were painting their portraits or their icons, and we still have some of them today.
5: Because I sometimes lead tours to Jerusalem and have been in several of those churches. Those icons, I just have a great respect for them, as I mentioned, but I have a very small one that I got that is an image of Christ on it. I just love having it on my bookshelf because of what it reminds me of every time I see it.
6: That's exactly it. You know, I think sometimes, certainly I was raised with the sense that you wouldn't want to have any images in prayer or worship. And what I've come to understand about orthodoxy is that it's a lot like having a picture of your grandmother, you know, or a picture of a loved one, perhaps a if you have a husband who's passed on before you, or a wife, if you have a child, as I do, who's gone on to heaven. You know, my son's picture is on my desk, and he passed away 14 years ago. I'll sometimes pick up that picture and hold it as if I'm holding him, or give it a little kiss, right? And that's, to me, I'm not kissing a picture. I'm kissing my son, but he's not there to receive it. So he sort of gets it by proxy through this image. And that's really the logic of icons, is that, yes, you have a picture of Christ there on your shelf or on your desk, and you could walk over and you can say a prayer before that, and Christ knows that you're talking to him. And as humans, we're so limited, sometimes it helps keep us focused. And I think one of the interesting things in particular about an icon of Christ is it reminds you that Christ is real. And Christ came here and he took a particular form and he said particular things. And it helps to kind of guard against that problem of just imagining, as I did when I was a teenager, that Christ is just doing whatever we want him to say, he's saying, right? Like that, I'm like, well, Jesus, I'm going to go drink with my friends. How do you feel about that? You like it? Great. When there's an icon in front of you, it reminds you, you know, he's separate from me and I don't get to put words in his mouth. He has words in his own mouth. And that's kind of an interesting protection offered by the icons, and certainly something that surprised me when I learned to pray with them.
5: So you marry your husband, Serbian Orthodox, and you go to church. You're not all that impressed, but something happens that prompts a conversion. What is that something?
6: Well, it was a few things. One thing, honestly, was the timeline. I was about to give birth to my first daughter, and I really wanted us to be on the same page religiously by the time we had children. And I really, at first, thought, oh, he'll convert. He'll leave the Orthodox Church and come with me. We could be Lutheran. We could be something else. And he really wasn't going to do it. But he would say, I am Orthodox. It's not something I do. It's something I am. And I found that very frustrating and strange at first. Now, as an Orthodox person, I get it. It really is. It's such an ingrained daily practice and such an ingrained worldview. The entire way that I see the world is so informed by my Orthodoxy that I couldn't separate myself from it just simply by attending a different place, you know, going somewhere else on Sunday. So he wasn't going to leave. And then I thought, well, okay, I'll have to make my peace with us being in two different churches. But then, you know, here and there, as I would speak with priests, a lot of what they said made sense. And a lot of what I feared, for example, iconography as a distraction from prayer, turned out to be something that helps you focus on prayer. And that helped. And then, frankly, we were in the Serbian church, which does everything in church Slavonic or in Serbian. And it was very hard for me to feel comfortable there. I went to something else. It's called the OCA, the American church, the American Orthodox. Everything's in English there. I walked in and I heard the liturgy in English. I heard the prayers in English and I prayed about it. I thought, you know, Lord, show me if this is true or if this is something I should avoid or what should I do? And I really just felt at peace. I felt the presence of the Holy Spirit there.

0: Well, I really see this idea of family tying in with your belief. And if I can quote you to you one more time, here are quotes from two different talks. One of the best things we can give our children is really good parents. No one's going to disagree with that. But then you say this interesting thing, quote, all ministry should be family ministry. How to live it out, I guess, in your daily life, not just in church.
1: Yes, you know, the Orthodox faith is really a way of life. It's a mindset, and it's a way of doing things. One thing in Orthodoxy is that the faith is never just intellectual. I think that when I was a kid, the faith that I had, it was read the scriptures and you'll understand. And there was a lot of intellectual understanding that was required for a Christian. Or rather, it was mostly intellectual understanding. It was a decision to accept Christ, but that's sort of all in the head. In Orthodoxy, everything is lived out very physically. With the icons, we say that Christ is present. We have an icon of Christ to remind ourselves that he's always present. In the same way, for instance, when we say our prayers, we light a candle. And just as the heat and the smoke go up toward the heavens, our prayers are going up toward the heavens. And so there's just this very physical manifestation. You worship with your whole body. You kneel, you stand, you cross yourself to remind yourself that you're trying to become holy, that you're asking for God's blessing. There's this constant motion. Our services are mostly sung, not with instruments, but just with the human voice. And there's this sense that our whole body worships God and follows God. And that follows throughout the week. For instance, Orthodox people will fast, which means that on Wednesdays and Fridays, Wednesday because Christ was betrayed on a Wednesday and Friday because he was crucified on a Friday, we fast from meats and dairy products if we can. Some people can't, you know, for health reasons, and that's fine. But on a fasting day, you try to pray a little bit more. You try to curb your tongue a little more. You just exercise some extra discipline a few days a week to keep yourself on track. And then just before Christmas and just before Easter, we'll spend extra time fasting. We'll do a 40-day fast. And of course, the apostles fasted. You know, the fasting is in the Bible. Christ even says, when you fast, oil your face and look happy and don't try to look miserable like the hypocrites, right? He doesn't say if you fast. He says when. So, you know, I've adopted this biblical practice of fasting as well. And that's something that has to be passed down to children as part of your lifestyle. It's not a lesson in Sunday school and then they adopt it. It's really something that's lived out day to day all the time. Or things like if you're driving down the street and you see a siren and there's been a car accident, to stop and pray with your children, to have everyone cross themselves and say a little prayer for the sick, a little prayer for the first responders. You know, these are beautiful things that we do to make sure that our faith isn't just on the back seat. It isn't just on the back burner and we're going to pull it out on Sunday mornings, but it's something that's constantly informing our decisions. So, as parents, the way that you teach it is not with one Bible lesson a week, but is really with a constant effort to try to live out the faith.
0: Well, that's a beautiful example, especially the image you gave of pulling over when there's an accident to pray with your children. Because, yeah, making that connection with the actual events of daily life, it's beautiful.
1: Absolutely. I'm a big fan, too, of having like a whiteboard in our prayer corner. We Orthodox, we can pray anywhere, but it's nice to have a little space in your home that's dedicated to prayer with like maybe some candles and a few icons. And we always have a whiteboard there where family members can write names on the prayer list. And so while, you know, as long as someone's sick, they stay up on our list of sick, or when they pass away, we might pray that God has mercy on them and gives them a good place in heaven. We're always praying for people. And by leaving that whiteboard available to the kids all day, you tell them, hey, if you hear something, you put it there because your prayers are important, your intentions are important, and the rest of us will pick it up and carry that with you. You know, there are so many very small things we can do that really show our kids that their faith life really matters and has consequences in the world.
0: Just back on the whiteboard, I was thinking if I had gotten mad at my children and then I saw them write my name on the prayer list, I think I would think, oh, I guess I know,
1: you know
0: why
1: what?
0: That's there.
1: All the time. It happens all the time.
0: Okay, I'm just glad for that little bit of humanity in there. You combine intellectual with spiritual in an interesting way. You grew up in the Napa Valley, as you said, attended UC Berkeley, graduating with honors in comparative literature, English, Spanish, Italian, and Danish, started work on a doctorate with a focus on various literature, including Karen Blixen and some Faulkner. It's interesting because I hear some people say, well, you cannot follow an intellectual path and faith And I hear some people say, well, you can't follow your faith and be distracted.

0: by intellectualism, but it seems to me they have to go together somehow.
1: Well, I think they do, but I think each of us is different, and God gives us different gifts and different interests. And so, you know, I look at, for instance, the apostles, right? You think of someone like Luke. He was very well educated. You know, Luke was a physician. He was educated in every, he had all the degrees of his day, essentially. And as did, I believe Paul did as well, right? But they were also really experiencing the faith in a very concrete way, living the faith in a concrete way. And then they use that education, they use those gifts to become great writers who can express the faith and hand it down to all of us with some divine inspiration, of course. So I think there's room for all different kinds of ways of doing it. I think certainly there are good Christians who aren't concerned about the intellectual aspects of the faith and who are just moving on beautiful faith alone and are simply consulting God for direction and moving forward with that. And as long as they have a pure and beautiful heart for God, you know, I would never stop someone and say, oh, you need to be reading some more books on the faith. But on the other hand, yeah, well, and in fact, the Orthodox, we have a lot of stories about that, like all these little folk tales. Tolstoy writes a lot of them down for us, actually. He wasn't very religious, but luckily he kept a lot of our religious stories. One of them is like these men have been shipwrecked on an island and a bishop and a bunch of priests come and they're talking to them and they're like, oh, you know, we can take you back to the mainland. And they go, no, we're happy on the island. And they're like, well, before we go, let's teach you how to pray. And they're trying to teach him the Lord's Prayer. And these guys are so simple, they can't remember the Lord's Prayer. And so they're teaching them and teaching them. They finally get frustrated, go back to their boat and they're heading home. And they see these three little men run out on the water to grab them, and they stop the boat and they turn and they say, what is it? You know, they're walking on water like Christ. And they're like, oh, we can't remember that prayer you wanted to teach us. Will you please teach us? And it's, you know, it's this sort of idea. We have a great tradition of the fool, the religious fool, or the real simple peasant faith of a farmer or of a ranch hand, you know, who is just loves God. And that's all God needs is for us to love him with all of our hearts. But if he's given us some gifts in intellect, you know, I love to read. I love to study things. I love to analyze things. And so I think, you know, he allows me to use those gifts for his glory as well. I think it's a blessing all the way around.
0: I wonder if there are things that you have had to decide, I will just have to accept this part on faith because I can't know or maybe I don't understand.
1: Oh, absolutely. And especially first coming into the church, there were a lot of things where I just sort of took it. Well, for example, veneration of Mary. I was raised to be suspicious that Mary would distract me from Jesus. And coming into the church, it really took me a while. I would say about 10 years. I got comfortable in the church for about 10 years. And then it was like, all right, Mary, let's talk. It's time to figure this out. I looked through all of these Orthodox prayers. One in particular really jumped out at me. And I can't remember the exact words, but it was this great image. It was like Mary had a bucket. And Jesus would fill it with his grace, and then she could pour it out on us. That it wasn't that she was a source of grace, but that her son was the source of grace. But because he loves his mother, he's giving her abundant grace that she can then distribute. And that I could go to her and ask for some of that. And that was an image I could handle. And so I started praying to her just that prayer. And it sort of slowly opened up. And over time, I genuinely pray to her now. Anytime that I feel like I need some intercession, I need some help, I need some comforter, I pray to Christ, I pray to God, I pray for the Holy Spirit to come to me. And I pray for Mary to help me with that as well. And also for other saints. I think of them as like, you know, I have aunts and uncles who've passed away, but who I know were strong in their faith. And when they were here on earth, I would never hesitate to say, oh, please pray for me. I'm really struggling right now. And so I ask them, even after they've passed, to continue to pray for me because I know they're with God and the saints are the same. We know that they're with God, so we ask them to pray for us. You know, I struggled with Mary, with the saints to some degree, but I was able to make peace with that. You know, I think that sometimes is a thing that will happen in our spiritual lives. There can be things in the scriptures, too, that we don't understand. It doesn't necessarily mean that we just give the whole thing up and wander away, but it may mean that we look at that and we say, okay, God, in time, it would be nice if you would reveal to me how that makes sense, or at least let me have peace with not understanding it, because some of these things don't make sense to us right away.
0: What's the age span of your daughters, if you're comfortable sharing that information?
1: Well, you know, my oldest right now is 20 years old, off to college, and then my youngest is 9, going into fourth grade. So I, you know, we've had these wonderful 5 daughters, and they're so great. But it's so funny because when we had our oldest, I was kind of a young mom, and now we have our youngest, I'm kind of an old mom. So I feel like I've looked at parenting from a few different angles over the years.
0: Sounds like the Joni Mitchell song, I've looked at love from both sides now.
1: That's exactly what was just playing in my head.
0: Oh, really? The photograph you keep of your son.
1: Yes.
0: I'm wondering, did faith pull you through that experience, or was that a time when it was really a trial, or were you lifted through it by your faith?
1: I would say it was a trial, and I was lifted through it. When we first converted to Orthodoxy, as I've mentioned, I wasn't used to living in a church. I wasn't used to having, you know, a pastor or a priest who was involved in my life or anything like that. When I first converted and we were going to church, we would attend church on Sundays, but I didn't really have that sense of the church being a part of my life. I had Christ in my life, but maybe not the church. And then when my son died, all of that changed. You know, my priest was sitting at my side in the hospital as he was pronounced dead. And I was able to ask him questions. You know, why does this happen? Why do people die? What is all of this craziness? What is heaven? Up until that moment, I was comfortable just, oh, heaven's a place where there's no sorrow or suffering. Okay, great. And then all of a sudden, it's like, wait a minute, where's my son? No, I mean, really, where? Where did he go? What does that mean, there's no sorrow or suffering? And it really caused me to ask a lot of questions about theology, about the faith, about salvation. In a lot of ways, it was a great gift because I would maybe never have asked those questions and never gotten the answers. And it was learning how beautiful Christianity is, really, like studying the scriptures, understanding theology, that really enriched my life so much and changed everything for me. I would say that the experience of losing my son, he died of SIDS as an infant. It was very traumatic. I developed PTSD. But one thing is that I had a very clear sense that to one side of me was a huge bottomless abyss. And if I allowed myself to fall in there, I might never get out. That it was just depression and despair and misery. And to the other side of me was Christ. And I could reach up and I could hold on to his hand and hold tightly, and he would keep me from falling into that abyss. Or I could let go and embrace all of this, all of these questions, you know, why me, why me, and why him, and this isn't fair. If I really embraced all of that and became angry with God, I knew that it was going to be a terrible spiral of despair. And so, in fact, I would read the Psalms, and I would think about the pit of which King David speaks, and I would think, that's the pit beside me. I'm already kind of in the pit because I'm in the pit of grief, but there's a way that you can really spin out of control in that pit, and I didn't want to, so I held tightly, tightly to Christ, and he carried me through.
0: Maybe a contrasting question would be, what connected to your faith brings you the most joy day to day?
1: Oh, wow. You know, honestly, the prayers of the church, these ancient, ancient prayers written by church fathers and monks and priests and you know, little girls and people over the centuries, the Orthodox Church has preserved so many of these old, old prayers. And while on the one hand, I love just spontaneous prayer. And I'm one of those people I used to talk to myself in my head. Now I just talk to God all the time instead. It's a good redirection. I'm always chattering with God, right? But those prayers, when I really stop and I take a moment in the morning or at night and I take a deep breath and I read through the Psalms and some of these beautiful prayers of the church, you know, they sort of train your heart how to look at a situation, how to look at the new day, how to look at a problem, how to look at illness. And I find such peace and joy in my quiet times of prayer. I just got back from summer camp, actually, and gosh, every morning we would stand there, and it was so crisp and beautiful outside, and the birds were chirping, and we all just stood there outside in a circle under the trees, praying the Psalms and praying some of the church's beautiful prayers. And it was just, yeah, that's joy. To me, that is just true happiness and joy.
0: Well, thank you so much. I've been speaking with Elisa Bielatich, Orthodox Christian author, podcaster, speaker, wife, mother, CrossFitter, summer camper. Elisa, thank you for speaking with me today in good faith.
1: Thank you so much, Steve. I appreciate it.
0: Thanks for tuning in to In Good Faith. 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In Good Faith is a production of BYU Radio. I'm Stephen Cap Perry. I hope you'll join me again soon, right here, In Good Faith.

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4: Today on The Good Word, we're talking about how to find God's voice and when to listen. Before he became a mighty prophet, before he crowned the first king of Israel, and before he was known as one of the most influential figures in the Old Testament, Samuel was just a boy learning who he was supposed to grow up to be. After the long-awaited miracle of his birth, his mother Hannah sent him to the temple to become a servant of God. Samuel would become a priest and dedicate his life to serving the Lord. At least, that was the plan. But God had a different set of responsibilities in mind for Samuel. In 1 Samuel chapter 3, we hear the story of how God called Samuel into his service. There hadn't been a prophet for some time, and the people of Israel began to think that the heavens were closed. But one night, while serving in the temple, Samuel heard a voice calling his name as he tried to fall asleep. When he went next door to see what Eli wanted, Eli, the priest, said he hadn't called anyone. So Samuel went back to bed, but heard the same thing again. Again, Eli hadn't said anything and told him to go back to sleep. But God was persistent. And the Lord called Samuel again the third time. And he arose and went to Eli and said, "Here am I, for thou didst call me." And Eli perceived that the Lord had called the child. Therefore Eli said unto Samuel, "Go, lie down, and it shall be, if he call thee, that thou shalt say, 'Speak, Lord, for thy servant heareth.'" So Samuel went and lay down in his place. And the Lord came and stood and called, as at other times, "Samuel, Samuel." Then Samuel answered, "Speak, for thy servant heareth." Eli understood enough about God to know that the heavens were open enough for his servants to hear. Samuel had yet to learn the voice of the Lord, but the first step was as simple as Eli explained it. After calling him by name, the Lord waited till he was ready to listen. When Samuel made time and space to listen to God, then he could hear all that had been prepared for him. The Lord needed a willing and listening servant, but first that servant had to learn to recognize the voice of God through his Spirit. The Lord speaks through His Spirit in a multitude of ways, manifesting differently for each of us who have ears to hear His voice. Some hear a spoken voice, some feel a presence touch their minds, some a warmth in their heart. There's no exhaustive or definitive list to know how God's words can be heard or sensed. Since He speaks differently to each of His servants and differently throughout different times of their lives, in any case, God's Spirit always invites us to do good, enticing His children to follow Him and to serve others. Learning to distinguish the voice of the Lord from the rest of the voices that vie for our attention can be the work of a lifetime. Many things, both spiritual and worldly, are worth our time and effort, but nothing can cut through the noise like God's voice, always pushing us in the right direction. As we come to know that voice through His Spirit, we learn more about ourselves and how to serve our brothers and sisters with His love flowing through us. It's His voice that teaches us how to become His hands. And that's the good word.
2: Calming and inspiring. This is Sunday.

0: Take time to reflect. This is Sunday. This is a moment to reflect on hope, as Elder Clement M. Matsuokatara teaches that God has a way prepared, even when, to our eyes, the outlook is foggy.
1: He who descended below all things knows how to heal your broken heart and make you whole again. Trust his promise that the sun will rise again for you. Tomorrow will be better than today. I learned this more deeply during a difficult season of my life. Early in my service as a young state president, as my wife, Busi, and I were raising our family, it felt as though one challenge followed another. We had just buried my mother. 2 weeks later, we stood at a graveside, this time with my counselor mourning his teenage son. Work pressures felt overwhelming, and I began to wonder if I was measuring up at home, at work, and before the Lord. My prayers were best expressed in the primary song, "Heavenly Father, are you really there? And do you hear and answer every child's prayer?" My answer came in an unexpected way. One Sunday, while driving to a ward conference, I poured my heart out to the Lord. When I arrived at the meeting house, a bright-eyed primary boy stopped me and said, "We need to talk." With a very serious look on his face, he asked almost in a scolding voice, "When are you going to stop being a naughty boy?" I knew I was in some kind of trouble. Before I could respond, he added, "Every morning and every night, my parents asked us to pray for you." I will never be able to fully describe what I felt as I stood there. I felt seen. I felt loved. I felt known. I felt that I was not alone. And as I looked into that child's eyes, I felt the warmth of the Savior's love. To the Savior, we are never lost in the crowd. He knows how to reach us through a hymn, a smile, a kind word, and sometimes through people we least expect. Just as that family prayed for me, there is someone praying for you. Please remember, your pain is not a sign that God does not love you. He truly does.
0: That was an excerpt from Elder Clement M. Matsuokatara's talk, "He Knows You by Name." This is a moment to reflect.
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1: Today in the Good Word, we're talking about paradoxes found in truth and what God is preparing us to learn. Our human brains are really good at noticing if something is out of place. Our skill at noticing these differences is less a fun puzzle and more a remnant of an essential survival skill, helping us reconcile changes from moment to moment. Little children love to point out a lie versus a truth, but some differences aren't that obvious. For a child, it takes until a good portion of their frontal lobe is developed to be able to hold two contradicting ideas as true at the same time. It's not a sign of being wishy-washy. It's an admission that truth can be complex. Hannah is one of a few named women in the Bible, but the record we have of her preserves her righteous example and her eloquence, displaying a nuanced and beautiful understanding of God and His works. She was not a priest, but she understood how to communicate with the Lord and what great things He had done for His people. Still, her life was not easy. Her lack of a child, despite her marriage to a loving husband, made her an outcast. When she was finally granted the miracle child of Samuel, she devoted him to the temple, trying to show gratitude to God for what she had been given. In 1 Samuel chapter 2, we see Hannah's understanding of the Lord is a lot more circumspect than simply repaying a favor. In a feat of poetry, she praises God in all His paradoxes, showing a clear knowledge and reverence for God's power. The Lord maketh poor and maketh rich. He bringeth low and lifteth up. He raiseth up the poor out of the dust and lifteth up the beggar from the dunghill to set them among princes and to make them inherit the throne of glory. For the pillars of the earth are the Lord's, and He hath set the world upon them. He will keep the feet of His saints, and the wicked shall be silent in darkness, for by strength shall no man prevail. To capture the full scope of the Lord's power, Hannah used deliberately opposite ideas, showing both the mercy and the wrath of God. The Old Testament often has a reputation for showing only a terrifying God. But that too is so the reader will understand the power that God possesses. What's noticeable about Hannah and her contrasts, as she describes the Lord, is she specifies who receives the wrath and who receives the mercy. Rather than an uncaring universe that doesn't discriminate between who's blessed or cursed, there is a reason for who receives blessings. The prideful fall and the meek rise, not because that's how the world normally works, but because God values those who are meek and who love Him. Much of God's doctrine contains paradoxes, apparent contradictions that don't make sense to our mortal minds. The Lord's knowledge is much greater than what we can understand, with the promise that one day we will know what He knows and understand what He does. Paradoxes and the full scope and power of God require patience and faith, rather than any innate intellectual ability. As deep or complex as some of God's doctrines may appear, the fundamentals of the gospel of Jesus Christ are very simple. The same foundation that forms the basis of our witness is also the groundwork for all of creation, as part of the plan for salvation and blessing all of us. As we grow to understand God more, it will only become more clear that the greatest lesson we can learn, as Hannah did, is that God loves His children. And that's the good word.
2: Uplifting, inspiring. This is Sunday.

0: a day of rest. This is Sunday.
1: This is a moment to reflect on Jesus Christ. As Elder Ulysses Soras teaches, that it is in Jesus alone that we might find lasting solace.
2: Throughout his ministry, the Savior spoke on several occasions the sacred words, I am, using sublime metaphors to bear witness of who he eternally is, the great Jehovah of the Old Testament, the Son of God, the promised Messiah. Among these declarations is one of the most solemn and tender teachings of his ministry, spoken on the night preceding his suffering and death. I am the true vine. Ye are the branches. He that abideth in me, and I in him, the same bringeth forth much fruit. For without me, ye can do nothing. In a world of many voices, remaining connected to the true vine is not merely desirable,

0: In that sacred moment, I felt the Savior ministering in love to me through the voice of one of his anointed servants. I felt the peace and comforting assurance flowing from the true vine. Elder Holland's life and mighty ministry testify that as we hear the Savior's voice through his servants and abide in him, the true vine, we bringeth forth much fruit, for without him we can do nothing. In this sacred Easter season, I solemnly testify that Jesus Christ is the true vine. He lives. He rose from the dead, and his redeeming power is real. I bear witness that his voice is the voice of truth and life. With perfect love, he invites all to abide in him and to continue in his love, that we may recognize his power in our lives, that God's love may be perfected in us, and we may know that we are in him. I bear my solemn witness of these eternal truths in the sacred name of Jesus Christ, our Savior. Amen.
1: That was an excerpt from Elder Ulysses Soros' talk, Jesus Christ, the True Vine. This is a moment to reflect.
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2: On today's Good Word, we're talking about the different types of prayer and how our hearts reach heaven. In the Old Testament, there were times when the organization of God lacked a prophet, not because he'd lost interest in his people, but because the people's hearts had turned away from their God. But he always used these periods to return his people back to his fold, providing a prophet and a miracle proving the prophet's power, often in one fell stroke. The miracle that would lay a foundation of the kingdom of Israel began with one devout woman, Hannah. Hannah was the second wife of Eli, treated well, but unable to have the child she so much wanted. In her society, this made her an outcast, seen as different and possibly sinful for something out of her control. Though she could have seen this as a slight from heaven and grown bitter, Hannah remained faithful to God. We read that she turns to prayer, so strong in her devotion that it's mistaken for something else. But the Lord knew the contents of Hannah's heart. Now Hannah, she spake in her heart, only her lips moved, but her voice was not heard. Therefore Eli thought she had been drunken, and said unto her, How long wilt thou be drunken? Put away thy wine from thee. And Hannah answered and said, No, my Lord, I am a woman of sorrowful spirit. I have drunk neither wine nor strong drink, but have poured out my soul before the Lord. In her sorrow, Hannah turned to prayer to reconcile herself with God. She wasn't trying to persuade him or demand a blessing, but instead faithfully opened her heart. The prayers Eli and Hannah would have been familiar with required words to be spoken aloud, often in front of or in behalf of a large group of people. But Hannah's prayer was more personal. She didn't need an outward sign of her faith. That wasn't the purpose of her prayer. Neither did she need to make God understand her. He already knew her perfectly. Hannah needed to pray for herself, opening her heart to God and allowing His Spirit and hers to become one. The Lord wants us, His servants, to turn to Him in all things. So it follows that there would be more than one way or more than one reason for praying. We pray in the morning, before retiring at night, over meals, as congregations, as families. We pray in time of trouble and in times of gratitude. But the basis of all prayer is simply communication between us and heaven. We pray in God's name, but there are few formal requirements for the structure of a personal prayer. The purpose is simply to convey our most intimate and personal thoughts to heaven, which requires inner effort, not outward signs. Whether we speak or stay silent, kneel or stand, the only thing God asks is the honest thoughts of our hearts. Whether God fulfilled Hannah's desires wasn't the purpose of her prayer. Still, her great faith was rewarded through the birth of the future prophet. Her desires weren't yet fulfilled, but that didn't mean they were impossible, so she opened her heart to God to find peace and comfort that she needed. What Hannah knew is what the Lord wants all His children to understand. Prayer may not immediately change our circumstances, but it can change and comfort us. Our hearts have a direct line to heaven, where the Lord is willing to hear from His children. And that's the good word.

0: a day of rest. This is Sunday. This is a moment to reflect on the eternal joy that comes from Jesus Christ, as President Dieter F. Uchtdorf shares his testimony of our Savior's resurrection.
1: Despite the heaviness of their hearts and the unanswered questions in their minds, Mary and her companions made their way to the tomb. They didn't come expecting a miracle. They didn't come anticipating their questions would be answered. They came because of their immeasurable love and reverence for Jesus Christ. What Mary and those with her discovered on that Sunday morning changed the world forever. They found the stone rolled away from the tomb, but when they went in, they did not find the body of the Lord Jesus. While they were perplexed about this, behold, two men stood by them in dazzling apparel and said to them, "Why do you seek the living among the dead? He is not here, but has risen." This encounter at the empty tomb changed them forever. It changed the world. Many might picture Jesus as a carpenter from Nazareth or a traveling preacher from Galilee. They might note the significant influence he had on the world's religious history. But the bold message of the empty tomb is that Jesus Christ is not merely a historical figure. We do not seek him among the dead. He is risen. We understand he is not confined to the pages of a book any more than he was confined to that grave of stone. The scriptures teach us not only who Jesus was, but who he is. Because Jesus Christ conquered death, surely he can conquer any danger, confusion, or doubt we face. Heavenly messengers at the empty tomb gave Mary and her companions two invitations. First, come and see the place where the Lord lay. Second, go quickly and tell his disciples that he is risen from the dead. In time, the Savior echoed a similar invitation to all. Go into all the world and preach the gospel to every creature.
0: That was an excerpt from President Dieter F. Uchtdorf's talk, Encounter at the Empty Tomb. This is a moment to reflect.
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4: 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And you'll hear a story called The Peddler of Swaffham by Geraldine Buckley. 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
1: On today's Good Word, we're talking about how love for others leads to love for God and vice versa. In the Old Testament, we hear stories of mighty kings and prophets, great men who led thousands and influenced the fate of nations through God's power. But partway into the history of Israel, we get a smaller history, the history of Ruth and Naomi, two women without much influence or political power, just trying to survive. Their story doesn't contain the epic scope that we see elsewhere in the Old Testament, but it's just as important to the history of Israel and God's kingdom. After marrying the sons of an Israelite family who was fleeing a famine, the Moabites, Ruth and Orpah, lost their husbands as their mother-in-law Naomi had before them. With nothing to connect her to her adopted land, Naomi decided to return to Israel. But her daughters-in-law didn't need to follow her. They had family where they were that could provide for them. Both Ruth and Orpah insisted they would go with her, but Naomi asked them to reconsider. Orpah kissed her mother-in-law and sister-in-law goodbye and left for her family. But Ruth remained. In Ruth chapter 1, she gives her justification for staying, even to the point of leaving for a foreign land. And Ruth said, "Entreat me not to leave thee, or to return from following after thee. For whither thou goest, I will go, and where thou lodgest, I will lodge, and thy people shall be my people, and thy God, my God. Where thou diest, will I die, and there will I be buried. The Lord do so to me, and more also, if aught but death part thee and me." When she saw that she was steadfastly minded to go with her, then she left speaking unto her. With the death of their husbands, Ruth and Naomi's legal bond to each other was all but dissolved. No one, least of all Naomi, would have blamed Ruth for leaving an older woman alone to fend for herself as she returned to her homeland. But Ruth's heart had knit itself to Naomi's, above and beyond any law that dictated what they were to each other. Maybe they saw one another as mother and daughter. Maybe they simply became sisters in the Lord's kingdom. Ruth had seen the way the Lord shaped Naomi's life and allowed her heart to be changed as well. Her conversion to the Lord went hand in hand with her increased love for Naomi. Ruth and Naomi show an example of devotion and conversion not often seen in the histories of the Scriptures, but stories like theirs are seen everywhere in our lives. The Lord's church continues because of the connection we have with heaven and the connections we have with each other. The more we open our hearts to God, the more love we feel for our fellow beings, increasing our capacity to serve them and be loved in return. The inverse is true as well. As we work to love those around us as we know God would, we better understand Him and the work He has for His children. Through Naomi's guidance, Ruth became an example of a devoted follower of God, standing at the head of the lineage of the future kings of Israel. Naomi cared for Ruth, and Ruth loved her in return, helping each other where they were strong and the other was weak. This is the ideal pattern for God's people. Even if we have no legal claim on one another, we still count each other as brothers and sisters of heavenly parents. The Lord only asks that we act like it. And that's the good word.

0: wanna say.
1: Peace and inspiration. This is Sunday. This is a moment to reflect on the process of spiritual refinement, as President Emily Bell Freeman teaches that in trying times, Jesus Christ is leading the way.
2: Isn't it amazing how you can go from best day to worst day in a matter of minutes? This is mortality, a proving ground, a place designed for growth. I have learned that God allows mortality to do its work in us, and that includes both best days and worst days. How do we get through those days? When Jesus came into the coasts of Caesarea Philippi, he asked his disciples, "Whom say ye that I am?" They had seen empty nets filled, storms at sea calmed, loaves multiplied, and the dead raised. When Peter answered, "Thou art the Christ, the Son of the living God," Jesus responded, "Blessed art thou, Simon. Flesh and blood hath not revealed it unto thee, but my Father which is in heaven." That day must have felt like a best day. The Spirit confirmed an eternal truth, and Peter courageously bore testimony of it. But only 3 verses later, a shift occurred. As Jesus began to speak of his coming death, Peter rebuked him, saying, "This shall not be. Get thee behind me, Satan," was the Savior's immediate response. Peter had good intentions. He didn't want the Savior to die, but he misunderstood God's plan for his son. Peter's story went from best day to worst day in a matter of 3 verses. From Peter's story, we learn that our understanding of eternal truth is not forged in a single moment. Testimony is built over time, day after day, both best days and worst. In Matthew 14, Peter and the other disciples were caught in a storm when Jesus approached the ship. Peter cried out, "Lord, if it be thou, bid me come unto thee on the water." And Jesus answered with an invitation, "Come." So Peter stepped out of the boat. He walked on the water to go to Jesus. Best day. But in the very next verse, we read that Peter saw the wind, became afraid, and began to sink. Worst day in a matter of moments. Have you ever accepted an invitation from the Lord and then felt unequal to the task? We all know what it is to doubt, to experience sinking moments. But notice where Jesus was when Peter accepted the invitation that seemed too big. He wasn't shouting instructions from the shore or offering advice from the safety of the boat. He was in the water with Peter, within reaching distance. As you accept the Lord's invitations on both your best days and your worst, the same will be true for you.
1: That was an excerpt from President Emily Bell Freeman's talk, Best Days and Worst Days. This is a moment to reflect.
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0: 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Maybe this Sunday you've had some plans to spread a little kindness with friends or family. Recently, I got to talk with one of the creators of the campaign Pass It On. That's all about passing on goodness and positivity. His name is Kurt Dahl, and he has some amazing things to say about finding the good and God in this world. Here's a sneak peek.
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2: Today on The Good Word, we're talking about how to find God's voice and when to listen. Before he became a mighty prophet, before he crowned the first king of Israel, and before he was known as one of the most influential figures in the Old Testament, Samuel was just a boy learning who he was supposed to grow up to be. After the long-awaited miracle of his birth, his mother Hannah sent him to the temple to become a servant of God. Samuel would become a priest and dedicate his life to serving the Lord. At least, that was the plan. But God had a different set of responsibilities in mind for Samuel. In 1 Samuel chapter 3, we hear the story of how God called Samuel into his service. There hadn't been a prophet for some time, and the people of Israel began to think that the heavens were closed. But one night, while serving in the temple, Samuel heard a voice calling his name as he tried to fall asleep. When he went next door to see what Eli wanted, Eli, the priest, said he hadn't called anyone. So Samuel went back to bed, but heard the same thing again. Again, Eli hadn't said anything and told him to go back to sleep. But God was persistent. And the Lord called Samuel again the third time. And he arose and went to Eli and said, "Here am I, for thou didst call me." And Eli perceived that the Lord had called the child. Therefore Eli said unto Samuel, "Go, lie down, and it shall be, if he call thee, that thou shalt say, 'Speak, Lord, for thy servant heareth.'" So Samuel went and lay down in his place. And the Lord came and stood and called, as at other times, "Samuel, Samuel." Then Samuel answered, "Speak, for thy servant heareth." Eli understood enough about God to know that the heavens were open enough for his servants to hear. Samuel had yet to learn the voice of the Lord, but the first step was as simple as Eli explained it. After calling him by name, the Lord waited till he was ready to listen. When Samuel made time and space to listen to God, then he could hear all that had been prepared for him. The Lord needed a willing and listening servant, but first that servant had to learn to recognize the voice of God through his Spirit. The Lord speaks through his Spirit in a multitude of ways, manifesting differently for each of us who have ears to hear his voice. Some hear a spoken voice, some feel a presence touch their minds, some a warmth in their heart. There's no exhaustive or definitive list to know how God's words can be heard or sensed. Since he speaks differently to each of his servants and differently throughout different times of their lives, in any case, God's Spirit always invites us to do good, enticing his children to follow him and to serve others. Learning to distinguish the voice of the Lord from the rest of the voices that vie for our attention can be the work of a lifetime. Many things, both spiritual and worldly, are worth our time and effort, but nothing can cut through the noise like God's voice, always pushing us in the right direction. As we come to know that voice through his Spirit, we learn more about ourselves and how to serve our brothers and sisters with his love flowing through us. It's his voice that teaches us how to become his hands. And that's the good word.
3: A day unlike the rest. This is Sunday.

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1: This is a moment to reflect on belonging as Elder Gerard Cosset recounts the commandment to love all, even those we may not know.
2: Are we selective or exclusive in determining who deserves our love, or do we extend Christ-like love to all with whom we associate? The Lord asks, if ye salute your brethren only, what do ye more than others? To him, all people upon this earth are our neighbors. There are no strangers or outcasts, only brothers and sisters. Discipleship was never meant to be a comfortable circle of familiar friends focused on their own interests. Rather, our congregations are a beautiful mosaic enriched by diverse backgrounds, cultures, and experiences, yet united in devotion to Christ. Service in the church expands our circle of love and widens our associations. We meet people from all walks of life, new friends, brothers and sisters in need, recent converts, and missionary or ministering companions. We don't serve only those we already love. Rather, we come to love people as we serve them. Do we interact superficially with others, or do we genuinely seek to know and care for each person we meet? Though he was often surrounded by multitudes, the Savior always gave his full attention to the one sheep, one leper, one Samaritan woman, one little child, one soul at a time. In his love, no one was ever lost in the crowd. Through my service, both in and out of the church, I've learned that even those people who at first seemed insignificant have become some of the most remarkable and uplifting individuals I know. There is wonderful depth, so much to love in every soul. My dear brothers and sisters, as one of his special witnesses, I testify that our Savior Jesus Christ loves us more than we can ever imagine. In the words of the hymn, "For his eye is on the sparrow, and I know he watches me." May we follow the Lord's perfect example and learn to love all and to love each, just as he does.
1: That was an excerpt from Elder Gerard Cosset's talk, Love All, Love Each. This is a moment to reflect.
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1: Uplifting and peaceful. 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
4: Go find a stream, a forest, a cliff, a canyon, a meadow, beach. Just be there, present. No obligation, no pressure, no ticking clock. As perfect as that may sound, few of us permit ourselves the chance. We're modern, busy, and connected. Jared Anderson found that his mental health utterly depends on wonder and whimsy in the presence of nature. He speaks about it from the heart on the latest episode of the Constant Wonder podcast.

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1: Today in the Good Word, we're talking about paradoxes found in truth and what God is preparing us to learn. Our human brains are really good at noticing if something is out of place. Our skill at noticing these differences is less a fun puzzle and more a remnant of an essential survival skill, helping us reconcile changes from moment to moment. Little children love to point out a lie versus a truth, but some differences aren't that obvious. For a child, it takes until a good portion of their frontal lobe is developed to be able to hold two contradicting ideas as true at the same time. It's not a sign of being wishy-washy. It's an admission that truth can be complex. Hannah is one of a few named women in the Bible, but the record we have of her preserves her righteous example and her eloquence, displaying a nuanced and beautiful understanding of God and His works. She was not a priest, but she understood how to communicate with the Lord and what great things He had done for His people. Still, her life was not easy. Her lack of a child, despite her marriage to a loving husband, made her an outcast. When she was finally granted the miracle child of Samuel, she devoted him to the temple, trying to show gratitude to God for what she had been given. In 1 Samuel chapter 2, we see Hannah's understanding of the Lord is a lot more circumspect than simply repaying a favor. In a feat of poetry, she praises God in all His paradoxes, showing a clear knowledge and reverence for God's power. The Lord maketh poor and maketh rich. He bringeth low and lifteth up. He raiseth up the poor out of the dust and lifteth up the beggar from the dunghill, to set them among princes, and to make them inherit the throne of glory. For the pillars of the earth are the Lord's, and He hath set the world upon them. He will keep the feet of His saints, and the wicked shall be silent in darkness, for by strength shall no man prevail. To capture the full scope of the Lord's power, Hannah used deliberately opposite ideas, showing both the mercy and the wrath of God. The Old Testament often has a reputation for showing only a terrifying God. But that too is so the reader will understand the power that God possesses. What's noticeable about Hannah and her contrasts, as she describes the Lord, is she specifies who receives the wrath and who receives the mercy. Rather than an uncaring universe that doesn't discriminate between who's blessed or cursed, there is a reason for who receives blessings. The prideful fall and the meek rise, not because that's how the world normally works, but because God values those who are meek and who love Him. Much of God's doctrine contains paradoxes, apparent contradictions that don't make sense to our mortal minds. The Lord's knowledge is much greater than what we can understand, with the promise that one day we will know what He knows and understand what He does. Paradoxes and the full scope and power of God require patience and faith rather than any innate intellectual ability. As deep or complex as some of God's doctrines may appear, the fundamentals of the gospel of Jesus Christ are very simple. The same foundation that forms the basis of our witness is also the groundwork for all of creation as part of the plan for salvation and blessing all of us. As we grow to understand God more, it will only become more clear that the greatest lesson we can learn, as Hannah did, is that God loves His children. And that's the good word.

0: calming and inspiring. This is Sunday. This is a moment to reflect on hope, as Elder Clement M. Matsuokatada teaches that God has a way prepared, even when, to our eyes, the outlook is foggy.
1: He who descended below all things knows how to heal your broken heart and make you whole again. Trust his promise that the sun will rise again for you. Tomorrow will be better than today. I learned this more deeply during a difficult season of my life. Early in my service as a young stake president, as my wife, Busi, and I were raising our family, it felt as though one challenge followed another. We had just buried my mother. 2 weeks later, we stood at a graveside, this time with my counselor mourning his teenage son. Work pressures felt overwhelming, and I began to wonder if I was measuring up at home, at work, and before the Lord. My prayers were best expressed in the primary song, "Heavenly Father, are you really there? And do you hear and answer every child's prayer?" My answer came in an unexpected way. One Sunday, while driving to a ward conference, I poured my heart out to the Lord. When I arrived at the meeting house, a bright-eyed primary boy stopped me and said, "We need to talk." With a very serious look on his face, he asked almost in a scolding voice, "When are you going to stop being a naughty boy?" I knew I was in some kind of trouble. Before I could respond, he added, "Every morning and every night, my parents ask us to pray for you." I will never be able to fully describe what I felt as I stood there. I felt seen. I felt loved. I felt known. I felt that I was not alone. And as I looked into that child's eyes, I felt the warmth of the Savior's love. To the Savior, we are never lost in the crowd. He knows how to reach us through a hymn, a smile, a kind word, and sometimes through people we least expect. Just as that family prayed for me, there is someone praying for you. Please remember, your pain is not a sign that God does not love you. He truly does.

0: That was an excerpt from Elder Clement M. Matsuokatata's talk, He Knows You by Name. This is a moment to reflect.
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2: On today's Good Word, we're talking about the different types of prayer and how our hearts reach heaven. In the Old Testament, there were times when the organization of God lacked a prophet, not because he'd lost interest in his people, but because the people's hearts had turned away from their God. But he always used these periods to return his people back to his fold, providing a prophet and a miracle proving the prophet's power, often in one fell stroke. The miracle that would lay a foundation of the kingdom of Israel began with one devout woman, Hannah. Hannah was the second wife of Eli, treated well, but unable to have the child she so much wanted. In her society, this made her an outcast, seen as different and possibly sinful for something out of her control. Though she could have seen this as a slight from heaven and grown bitter, Hannah remained faithful to God. We read that she turns to prayer, so strong in her devotion that it's mistaken for something else. But the Lord knew the contents of Hannah's heart. Now Hannah, she spake in her heart, only her lips moved, but her voice was not heard. Therefore Eli thought she had been drunken, and said unto her, How long wilt thou be drunken? Put away thy wine from thee. And Hannah answered and said, No, my lord, I am a woman of sorrowful spirit. I have drunk neither wine nor strong drink, but have poured out my soul before the Lord. In her sorrow, Hannah turned to prayer to reconcile herself with God. She wasn't trying to persuade him or demand a blessing, but instead faithfully opened her heart. The prayers Eli and Hannah would have been familiar with required words to be spoken aloud, often in front of or in behalf of a large group of people. But Hannah's prayer was more personal. She didn't need an outward sign of her faith. That wasn't the purpose of her prayer. Neither did she need to make God understand her. He already knew her perfectly. Hannah needed to pray for herself, opening her heart to God and allowing His Spirit and hers to become one. The Lord wants us, His servants, to turn to Him in all things. So it follows that there would be more than one way or more than one reason for praying. We pray in the morning, before retiring at night, over meals, as congregations, as families. We pray in time of trouble and in times of gratitude. But the basis of all prayer is simply communication between us and heaven. We pray in God's name, but there are few formal requirements for the structure of a personal prayer. The purpose is simply to convey our most intimate and personal thoughts to heaven, which requires inner effort, not outward signs. Whether we speak or stay silent, kneel or stand, the only thing God asks is the honest thoughts of our hearts. Whether God fulfilled Hannah's desires wasn't the purpose of her prayer. Still, her great faith was rewarded through the birth of the future prophet. Her desires weren't yet fulfilled, but that didn't mean they were impossible. So she opened her heart to God to find peace and comfort that she needed. What Hannah knew is what the Lord wants all His children to understand. Prayer may not immediately change our circumstances, but it can change and comfort us. Our hearts have a direct line to heaven, where the Lord is willing to hear from His children. And that's the good word.

0: inspiring thoughts, timeless melodies. This is Sunday. This is a moment to reflect on Jesus Christ, as Elder Ulysses Soares teaches that it is in Jesus alone that we might find lasting solace.
1: Throughout his ministry, the Savior spoke on several occasions the sacred words, "I am," using sublime metaphors to bear witness of who he eternally is, the great Jehovah of the Old Testament, the Son of God, the promised Messiah. Among these declarations is one of the most solemn and tender teachings of his ministry, spoken on the night preceding his suffering and death. "I am the true vine, ye are the branches. He that abideth in me, and I in him, the same bringeth forth much fruit. For without me, ye can do nothing." In a world of many voices, remaining connected to the true vine is not merely desirable. It is essential to our spiritual survival. Those who abide in Jesus Christ come to recognize and trust his voice, especially as it is spoken through those he has called to represent him. "I will forever treasure the moment when Elder Jeffrey R. Holland called me over the phone to welcome me to the Quorum of the 12 Apostles, just a few minutes after receiving this invitation to serve as a special witness to the Savior to the world. In that sacred moment, I felt the Savior ministering in love to me through the voice of one of his anointed servants. I felt the peace and comforting assurance flowing from the true vine." Elder Holland's life and mighty ministry testify that as we hear the Savior's voice through his servants and abide in him, the true vine, we bringeth forth much fruit, for without him we can do nothing. In this sacred Easter season, I solemnly testify that Jesus Christ is the true vine. He lives, he rose from the dead, and his redeeming power is real. I bear witness that his voice is the voice of truth and life. With perfect love, he invites all to abide in him and to continue in his love, that we may recognize his power in our lives, that God's love may be perfected in us, and we may know that we are in him. I bear my solemn witness of these eternal truths in the sacred name of Jesus Christ, our Savior. Amen.
0: That was an excerpt from Elder Ulysses Soares' talk, "Jesus Christ, the True Vine." This is a moment to reflect.
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4: 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The Good Word and A Moment to Reflect offer thoughts of hope and encouragement. 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

Tabernacle Choir and Orchestra at Temple Square present Music and the Spoken Word. 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

Two friends labored together for years, considering their work to be of utmost importance. But when pressures mounted and circumstances grew difficult, one turned on the other, betraying his friend. For 2 years they were separated. But then, one day, a letter came. In it, the former friend asked for forgiveness and reconciliation. A reply was sent concluding with this simple response: "Come on, dear brother, since the war is past,

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1: Like, just that concept, being one of many in the body of Christ. 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
4: Hey, everyone.
2: This is the first episode in what we're doing as a mini-series about contemplation. We're going to speak with the guest you just heard, Reverend Danny Lee, who has some wonderful practical things. I learned so much from her. We're going to speak with a Quaker couple from Sandy Spring, Maryland, also about silent worship, and in upcoming episodes with the Reverend Susan Bentley, who's a chaplain at Trauma One Center in Roanoke, Virginia, Joan Berta, a retired lawyer and legal writer who finds something in contemplation, even though she professes to not know if God exists. Then I'm going to take you with me to an abbey, the Holy Cross Abbey near Berryville, Virginia, for a five-day silent retreat.
3: There will not be silence in the episode, folks. Don't be worried.
2: Yeah, 5 days of silence. And now, here's part five. So, and we're going to wrap it all up with a discussion of a really accessible book on spiritual direction and contemplation by Henry Nouwen.
3: And our guest for that book club session is
2: Julie Borio-Goetz, who was our very first guest ever. And she's just so insightful, and she was excited to talk about the book with us. So to get into our first guest, Joan and Rich Liversidge are members of the Society of Friends. Now, we say Quakers.
3: And they'll say Quakers, too, but I think they would prefer Society of Friends.
2: Yes, the Religious Society of Friends. They, for 40 years, have been part of the Sandy Spring Monthly Meeting, where Quakers have worshipped for over 200 years in the unprogrammed, that means silent, nobody's in charge, a contemplative tradition of Friends. They visited and worked with Quakers from around the U.S. as well as the U.K. and Kenya. We're going to hear about self-emptying, too, from both of our guests, but in a really positive way, a gaining of humility and a joining in community that I really think is interesting. So I started by asking Rich and Joan how in the Society of Friends and their silent worship, what their experience is of contemplative prayer and silent attentiveness.
5: There is a misconception that we sit in silence. Mm-hmm. Because that's how it looks to somebody who hasn't been doing it for a while.
6: Or doesn't understand what it is.
5: Right.
6: Yeah.
5: We are sitting in worship. We are sitting in expectant waiting because we expect when we are together that God will somehow make himself, herself, themselves understood to someone who can then get up and give a message that will help all of us.
6: Mm-hmm. Maybe.
5: And it happens sometimes. We were in another meeting one time. Friends of ours who were Iowa corn farmers, were lovely people. And when Roy retired, he started whittling. He would whittle little red cedar replicas of a corn kernel. Mm. And for a few of us who we felt especially close to, he gave them to us and we had them.
6: And so they're like worry stones. You can rub them and hold them and find comfort. And
5: I had given one or two messages about the corn kernels, and there was usually somebody who had reacted. This is over the last couple of years before this. And I had the sense that I ought to be giving a message about the corn kernels in this meeting for worship. And I was arguing with God, if you will, saying, no, I've done that. I don't want to do it again. That's, you know, I've done it twice. And finally I said, okay, then I have to describe something that's different about it this time if I'm going to do this. So I stood and gave a message about how when Roy made these, by giving them to a group of us, he was connecting us to one another. And that was kind of what had happened with this. And then I sat down and that was my message. And the meeting went on for a while and it was done. Except that then someone else stood up toward the end and said, Roy gave me one too. And it saved my life. And then he described about how he had been in a marriage where his wife had left him and he was really depressed. And he went to a Quaker retreat center, Kendall Hill, where Roy and Martha were, and connected with them. And Roy gave him a corn kernel. And I had no idea who this person was or what effect would it that it had. It just went out there. That's what happens when you give a message that is helpful to somebody else.
2: I'm also impressed with the comfort that the congregation feels in silence. The second meeting I went to was not just an entire hour of silent worship, but it was more, as you've described, if people felt moved to share a thought or a testimony, they would. But there was no rush to fill the time and no one sat there like, oh, someone's got to fill this. It seemed very relaxed, like someone may not, and we're all good with that.
6: So when somebody gives a message, it's called vocal ministry. And when is it appropriate in it and when is it not appropriate? Mm. It's supposed to be grounded and spiritually deepened. And that's why usually there's no messages in the first 15 or 20 minutes because everybody there is trying to ground themselves, plug in, if you will, to that light, that inward teacher, that light to see if there is a message bubbling up.
5: Our worship services really vary. We are the unprogrammed branch of Quakers, but we are actually in the minority. We're less than 20% probably of all Quakers. Yeah. Programmed meetings in other areas, there are semi-programmed meetings where you have periods of silent worship and periods where there might be sermons, something going on.
6: Vocal prayer.
5: So there are different structures depending on the branch of Quakers. And for 12 years, I was on the board and a trustee of one of the umbrella Quaker organizations, Friends United Meeting, which is here in the U.S. as well as East Africa and a few places in the Caribbean. So it is a very ethnically diverse group, half of us. I mean, there are more Quakers in Kenya than there are in the United States, for instance. And all of them, or virtually all of them, are programmed. So they have choirs, they have singing, they have sermons, pastors. Pastors tend to be trained in Kenya.
2: I'm really interested in contemplative prayer and worship. For you, Joan, what do you think? What do you feel? Where do you focus in worship? And maybe that's changed over the years.
6: It has definitely changed. I am an extrovert, and so I came to Quakerism in my late 30s, early 40s, as this extrovert who talks a lot. So the first lesson was how to just quiet my mind and quiet my soul and then be open to what is present in the moment. We have this wonderful picture depicting the spirit of Christ, like in an apparition who is standing over a gathered meeting. But if my mind is running and I can't get in touch with that. So that was the first big lesson that I guess I had to learn. And over the years, I've become much more of an introvert. I'm much more quiet than I used to be. And lately, I have been worshiping in centering prayer, practicing centering prayer. Centering prayer, according to the people that I've been learning from, goes back for centuries thousands of years. And almost every religious faith community has a form of centering prayer. It's contemplative prayer. Centering prayer is a particular approach that is based on self-emptying. And that, according to the gospel and a lot of gospel scholars, is what Jesus did so well. He self-emptied. He was selfless. I mean, dying on the cross, he was selfless. And he turned his whole body and soul over to God. So when I go to meeting for worship now, I spend the first 15 or 20 minutes in centering prayer, in that self-emptying.
2: Is that just being consciously in the presence of God?
6: Yes, yes. Be constantly in the presence. And there, the teaching is to have a sacred word that you return to, so that when our minds, our monkey minds, start going and whatever, we get fidgety, you just keep coming back to that sacred word without judging yourself. That's the key, which is really hard for most of us who share with each other what this is like, because the judgment is so built in that I'm not doing it right. So to be non-judgmental of yourself, which also means I'm more likely to be non-judgmental for others.
2: A nice side effect.
6: Yes, exactly. So that's what that contemplative, and this is, you know, after 40 plus years of so I'm continually growing and changing about what it means.
2: Which keeps your faith alive, I think.
6: Yep.
2: That's beautiful. Well, this is so lovely to speak with you. I have my notebook here that I had with me. And when I found out we were doing an hour, I thought, well, I should be able to do this. I mean, I've meditated for 10, 15 minutes at a time. I thought, I'm up for the experience, but I did take a moment at one point, I think about 15 minutes, and I thought, well, maybe I'll try writing a little bit.
6: Yep.
2: A few things that I noted. It said, 9 a.m., Sandy Spring Friends Meeting. In many ways, I feel like I found my kind of people here. We sit in silence, about a dozen of us, this particular group, my age, approximately. The only sound is a clock ticking at one end of the hall and the occasional far-off sound of an airplane in the distance. I'm watching light coming in through windows, dappled as it filters through leaves and branches before arriving at the glass panes. I admire the sense of mission for peace and for the stewardship of the earth, and especially, while not requiring a particular dogma, they recognize that of God in each human being.
5: That sounds consistent.
6: So you were doing journaling, and that is a spiritual practice that many Quakers practice today and have practiced over the years.
5: Yeah, well done, Pilgrim.
6: Yeah, so you weren't out of the norm at all.
2: Okay, well, good, good. There's a tradition for, there's a precedent for this. I'm Stephen Cap Perry. You're listening to In Good Faith. Back with more in just a moment.
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2: This is In Good Faith, and today we're speaking with Rich and Joan Liversidge in Maryland from Sandy Spring Monthly Meeting from the Society of Friends, also known as Quakers, and about how they came to be part of this tradition.
5: I grew up in the Philadelphia area, which is a kind of a Quaker hotbed, although I knew nothing about Quakers at the time. I was originally in a Presbyterian church, but in the second or third grade, we joined an Episcopal church, and I grew up there. I sang in the boys' choir. When my voice changed and there wasn't room as an alto, I carried the cross coming in. So I was involved that way, but there was not a particular spiritual aspect to it. It was more what we did on Sunday, and the rest of the, you know, the rest of my week was my own without a particular church flavor. I began worshiping with Quakers in the 1960s when I started to have doubts about the Vietnam War, and then re-emerged as a stronger Quaker when I was with Joan in the Washington, D.C. area in the early 1980s. And so really being a Quaker has stemmed from, I guess, 1981.
2: Thank you very much. How about you, Joan?
6: I grew up in South Jersey, across the river from where he was, but we didn't know each other then. And my family was Baptist, and my mother, I was an only child, still am. I haven't adopted any siblings since. My mother took me to the Baptist church when we moved to a new town, and my parents didn't go to church. They dropped me off for Sunday school. And I found it very lonely and disconcerting. And I had four cousins who were Presbyterians. So I said to my mother, can I go to church with my cousins? And she said, yes. Mm. So I became a Presbyterian. Turns out that that side of the family has Presbyterian roots all the way back to Ireland that I have since found out about as I did genealogy work. So I maintained my Presbyterian membership, went to church mostly on my own, sang in the choir, helped out in the nursery. My parents went occasionally, got married in that church. And it was my first marriage. And the marriage ended in divorce. I was really disillusioned about everything, including my faith walk, my faith journey.
2: Right.
6: I had this experience, which I put into the terms of what I understand now in the Quaker faith and practice. I was in church one day reciting the Apostles' Creed, and the Quaker faith language would be, I was convicted by the light of Christ at that moment, saying to myself, do you believe this? And the answer was, I don't know. And then the next one was, well, why are you standing here saying this? You're a hypocrite. Mm. I walked out. So that set me on a journey of being unchurched for several years. And in the early 80s, as Rich said, we were together at that point. I started to attend Quaker meeting, and my grandparents that had been on that Presbyterian church side were Quakers, but our families were a little estranged, and I had very little contact with them or with Quakerism. But I had a draw to find out what this experience was, and I had a yearning for a spiritual community and a connection with God that hadn't been fulfilled for all those years. So I started to attend, and then Rich started to attend, and then we both became members and have stayed ever since. So it's a 40-plus year journey for us.
2: Wow. Rich, as you came to the meetings, what was it that felt at home there, or like this could be a spiritual home for you?
5: We are very different in a lot of ways. We are like one another in many. But in terms of that spiritual depth, I think I need to yield to Joan. I was pretty comfortable being unchurched. I didn't consider myself an Episcopalian or pretty much of anything. It was really the anti-war movement. I was the stock analyst for an investment firm at the time, and it seemed as though so much of what we were doing was money-focused rather than meaning-focused, and there was a disconnect. And I think what drew me to Radnor Meeting in Philadelphia was an awareness that there is another side that is there to be discovered. And I think I had inklings of that, which was why I think I was ripe for moving into a Quaker community, a Friends community. But it wasn't so much as being led as sort of wandering and almost by accident and discovering it. I have told a number of people that it's very easy to make a first step into being a Quaker. But once you understand what is involved, it's really difficult to maintain it and to live it.
2: Tell me more about that. What aspect? What does it require of you?
5: Well, Quakers are pacifists. Not all are. In fact, even during the Revolutionary War, there were non-pacifist Quakers who were, in fact, read out of meeting. And close to Independence Square, there was a meeting for Quakers who had been read out of meeting because they fought in the Revolutionary War. So there's this long tradition of people understanding that that is a conflict that we have to wrestle with. And when I was applying for membership at Friends Meeting of Washington in downtown D.C., I said, you need to understand, I am not there as far as being a pacifist. And they said, well, are you working on it? Are you laboring with it? Which is a kind of a Quaker term. Are you laboring? And I said, oh, yeah. And they said, that's okay.
6: And you still are.
5: And I still wrestle with it, yes. Even in our current environment, I wrestle with it.
2: Yeah, yeah. Joan, I wonder if you would tell me what drew you once you were attending the meetings.
6: I have understood this more and more over the years, but early on it was because I still hadn't answered the questions that I had when I was reciting the Apostles' Creed. And so I came to this spiritual home and was accepted in my seeking without having answers. I was still in that moment of seeking what I believed about Jesus, about the Christ, Jesus as the Christ, as Savior. The amazing thing for me is that I came to know Christ in a way that I had never known before when I was in my early years of being Presbyterian. And so for us as Quakers, Christ is the inward light, the inward teacher spirit, the Pentecostal spirit that descended. It's present with us all the time. The challenge is to get in touch with it. That's a continual struggle, day in and day out, is getting in touch with that presence. So that's what drew me, and that's what's kept me. Although it's not easy, as Rich said, where we have differences in the way we worship, in our theology, and we split off from one another. So our humanness gets in the way all the time.
2: Well, I do think it's really lovely that someone who is working on or laboring with, that feels like a more natural spirituality to me to say, here's where I am, and I am trying to go down a road.
6: There is a biblical passage that has been sitting with me for several weeks. To me, it exemplifies what Quakerism, our contemplative, and it's from John, which is considered the Quaker gospel, for
2: it's
6: instance.
2: It's my favorite.
6: Yes, because it's very spirit-centered. And it's John 4:24, God is spirit, and those who worship him, her, must worship in spirit and truth. And that biblical passage has been with me yesterday in centering prayer. I found that that's where I went to that passage because I think that says what we do in worship. That
2: in spirit one, and in truth.
6: Yeah, in spirit and truth. And you must worship in spirit and truth. Yeah. So, and how do you get there? And the way we get there is contemplative. Waiting worship instead of going in with an agenda. So that's it.
9: That was Steve talking with Joan and Rich Liversidge about their experience with contemplative practices. I really loved their discussion of silence, and I'm thinking of when I'm listening to music in my earbuds and I'm outside and there's wind blowing and construction and cars zooming by, it's hard to hear the music unless I turn it up. But when I go inside and it's quiet, it's almost too loud. The music is really accessible and clear. And I think that, like they were saying, God manifests himself more when we are in stillness and silence.
10: Yeah, and I was really fascinated because they kept saying, and we'll hear this also with Danny Lee, God manifests to us when we're in community. I mean, it is about being silent. It's about being prepared to hear God. but also this idea that being together, where two or three are gathered,
2: yeah,
10: God will witness to us about his love. That's amazing.
2: These guys were a delightful couple. Right after the silent service, I stood up, and we were not sitting far from each other, so I went over to shake their hand, and they were so gracious that I just thought, okay, thank you, God. Here are our guests for this episode, and they were so charming, so thankful to them. They talked about self-emptying, but not like sitting there with nothing going on in your head. They were attentively listening. I think she said that something from the Holy Spirit was going to bubble up. She used that phrase, inside her, that someone might want to share as a testimony or as a, I would say, a spiritual thought.
10: And I really appreciated this guidance because, you know, in our own tradition, we have what we call testimony meeting. Anyone can get up and they can bear witness of how God is working in their lives. And I appreciate that storytelling aspect. But her recommendation that we wait until we feel grounded and we consider, and we don't necessarily fashion a story, because that's what I'm always doing. Okay, how do I make a story that's going to be really good? And I'm going to practice it in my head. They're going to laugh at this part. And then I'm going to get them with the tears in line three. Instead of doing that, just waiting for inspiration and then speaking the things that God would have me say.
2: So that brings me to this whole self-emptying. Both interviews today use this same phrase in a really positive way. And what I'm happy about is it's not just meditation, period. It's meditation as worship. And we're going to hear more about that with Reverend Danny. And if you want to hear about her story of conversion, she was a guest in episode 161 of In Good Faith.
10: We're so happy to have Reverend Daniela Lee with us. She's the priest in charge at St. Mary's Episcopal Church here in Provo, Utah. And currently, she's teaching her congregants about Christian contemplation and is planning an upcoming contemplation retreat. And so this is all something that's really sort of front of her head that she's talking to us about.
2: I started off by asking Reverend Danny what she feels is important about contemplative practice.
11: I myself am not a contemplative, but I do recognize that even for people who don't want to practice it as a lifestyle, even just doing it here and there, it is still meaningful and it can bring a lot of grounding to your person, right? Especially in times of instability, in times of distress or crisis, just taking a step back, being silent, listening for the voice of God within you, those are beautiful practices that can bring a lot of positive into your life.
2: In the Christian tradition, this idea or a tradition of contemplative prayer. Now, there are people who lived out in monasteries in deserts to totally separate themselves from civilization, any worldly distraction.
11: Mm-hmm.
2: But I don't think that's what you're talking about.
11: No. My first encounter with contemplative practices has been with the Taizé community from France.
2: Mm-hmm.
11: I've not been there, but my best friend went there when we were in high school, and she came back with all these stories. And I thought, well, that sounds quite wonderful. So what they came up with is chanting repetitive pieces of music in a way that brings meditation, right? So you just have one phrase, or maybe two phrases, that you keep chanting over and over again. We call them Taizé hymns, because that's where they come from, and they're simple. And so we try to incorporate some of that into our Sunday worship. So in the Episcopal Church, depending on how many people come to receive the Eucharist, that can take between 5 or 15 minutes, right? Depending how long it takes. So in those moments where people are just coming towards the altar to receive communion, we've started doing that because you might be walking towards the altar while you're singing. You take a break, you walk back, you can catch right back in, like you don't have to remember that much of it. And I think part of the beauty of contemplation is that you don't have to think about the next steps. You can just be in the now. And if there's not a lot that you have to remember when you're chanting, you can be in that now. So that's part of what I like about the Taizé chants. Now, of course, there's other practices as well. Another practice that is very fascinating that I've encountered quite a bit of time ago and I've been practicing quite a bit is Lectio Divina. Mm. And it's reading the scriptures through a more meditative lens, and you move through four steps as you're reading it. Like, you have to read it out loud four times, and each time you have to put a different lens on it and listen to the voice of God within you. And that's a very grounding technique, I found.
2: Can you think of a type of thing or something you learned during that process by thinking of that same passage different ways?
11: There's a movement to it. The first time is called lectio. It's when you read the passage and you read it out loud. And then you let a word or a phrase rise up from within the text towards you. And then the second time you read it out loud, the second motion is oratio, which is prayer. And the second time you take that word or phrase and you think, like, what prayer can I give God with this word or phrase? And then the third one, meditatio, is when you listen for the voice of God and you say, with this phrase or word, what is God trying to tell me? And you listen for that part. And then the fourth one is called contemplatio, contemplation, which is when you let go of anything. Father Tyler Doherty from St. Mark's Cathedral in Salt Lake City, he said this beautiful thing during this last movement. He said that imagine that your thoughts are like a river, and you're sitting beside it, and a thought might rise up a little bit like a wave, and you can just look at it rising up and let it go. You don't have to hold on to it. So you're just sort of like existing with the flow of your mind without trying to hold on to anything. And it brings a very peaceful state.
2: You know, you're reminding me of Old Testament and be still and know that I am God. That is really interesting, to quiet yourself, to still yourself. How do you combine that? I can see doing that to let go of worrying about what's coming up tomorrow or what I just said yesterday that I think, oh, maybe I need to apologize or whatever that might be. So it's nice to be in the present, that kind of being still. It's the "and know that I am God" part. I'm interested in ways that you worship in contemplation or meditation. How do those combine?
11: Yeah, so one of the ways that I like to meditate, I sit somewhere that is not too comfortable, but not too uncomfortable. I don't want to fall asleep, but I also don't want to be distracted. I kind of take stock of my body so that I acknowledge if something is a distraction, like there's a pain somewhere or an itch or something. And I just acknowledge that it's there so that it no longer is a distraction. And then I try to just go within myself. And by that, I mean, it's a spot that I don't think I've ever seen in real life, but it exists within me. And maybe for each person it is different, but it might be a place that you have been to, or it might be non-existent in reality. Who knows, right? But for me, it is a spot that has some trees and it has a creek, and it's a very natural place. There's nothing man-made in it. And I project myself to that place. I close my eyes and I project myself to that place and I just sit. And it's not always, but sometimes God shows up. And it might be in the rustling of a wind. It might be in an impression. And sometimes it is in the person of Christ that I can see, like a physical body, but I can't distinguish any clear features, but I know somehow that that is Christ. And that's how I encounter God.
2: That's very beautiful.
11: There's just this deep sense of connection and belovedness that I've not experienced.
2: That's a great word.
11: Yeah, I've not experienced in any other context.
2: Henry Nouwen and Thomas Merton talk about being the beloved. And that, I think that resulted from their practices, their contemplative practices. I know that you like being out in the landscape.
11: Yes, I do.
2: You take your husband and your kids, you like to be out. Is there a spiritual aspect to that, or are you just glad to leave your worries behind? Two legitimate things.
11: It's hard, and that's why I like it. I'm not a good hiker, so it's hard, especially going up. I'm not athletic at all. So that's part of the appeal. Doing something that's difficult is part of the appeal for me, of being out in nature. I spent a whole week up at Camp Tuttle with my kids last week. And they were busy with activities. But one thing that I did, and it's for the first time that I've actually done it, because I'm not a person that can sit still. I'm very active and I like to be involved in many things. But being there at Camp Tuttle, I found myself with a lot of time that didn't have to be accounted for. So I just sat in the outdoor chapel for 2 hours and I tried to move as little as I could. And something extraordinary happened, which is that the animals around, like the chipmunks and the squirrels, stopped perceiving me as a person. And I could just sit still and witness that. And that also gave me this sense of connection that I hadn't felt before with nature, because I always feel separate from nature.
2: Mm-hmm.
11: Part of it because a lot of it is terrifying, right?
2: It might eat you or fall on you.
11: Yes, exactly. But in that moment, it wasn't. It was just me and the chipmunk and the squirrel that were just sharing a space.
2: Mm.
11: And that was beautiful in itself, right? And that felt like such a privilege to be able to take that time and rejoice in the beauty that God created here for us, that God gave us to enjoy and to be part of and to connect to. And it gave me this renewed sense that I do need to be out more in nature and have those moments of connection. To me, connecting with other people and connecting with nature are different ways of also connecting with God. There's a spark of God within each person, but there's also a spark of God around us in creation. And the more we enjoy it and the more we show gratitude for it, I think the better we can care for the people around us and for the nature around us.
2: This is In Good Faith. I'm Stephen Cap Perry. We'll be back in just a moment.
12: Take time to reflect. This is Sunday.
13: Hi, I'm Sam Payne, host of The Appleseed, where great stories can bring us together. 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You'll hear a terrific take on the old folk tale of a fisherman and his wife, a story about greed from the great storyteller Antonio Sacri. And you'll hear a story called The Peddler of Swaffham by Geraldine Buckley. 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
2: Welcome back to In Good Faith. Right now we're talking with Reverend Daniela Lee from St. Mary's Episcopal Church in Provo about contemplative practices in worship. What do you want to say about contemplative practice that I haven't asked?
11: I think my advice would be just try them out and see if one fits. It might be that none of them fit, although I've never met a person for whom none of them fit, right? But some might fit better than others. Like there's different ones that are more dear to my heart and that help me get into that space of God's presence a lot easier than others. I do have a lot of people who had never practiced anything contemplative in their lives, and then they start doing it, either because they were introduced somewhere else or they started coming to our contemplative practice night. And from our conversations, I think they find a lot of meaning within it. Like it enriches their lives and it brings more peace and grounding. They become more grounded. And that's, to me, that's always a positive.
2: Years ago, I went with our senior producer, Heather Bigley. We were at Father Richard Rohr's Center for Action and Contemplation. And they did have a labyrinth outside, sort of outlined in the dirt with stones. And this is one that I don't understand yet.
11: I have one at St. Mary's.
2: A labyrinth?
11: It's painted on the concrete in our back, yes.
2: Nice. Well, have to take a look. Talk to me about, is there a way you prepare yourself or that you're thinking of as you go through?
11: You prepare yourself to enter the labyrinth, and it's not a maze. It's a labyrinth. So you can take no wrong turns.
2: Okay.
11: And that's important, that however you go towards God. And then you walk it, and all of them kind of make you go close to the center, and then you go far from the center, and then you get close to the center, and then you go far from the center again. And that helps it symbolize how sometimes you might not feel close to God, but you're still close to God.
2: You're
11: even
2: on that
11: though
2: path.
11: You might not feel it, because you are walking the labyrinth, you are walking towards the center. You know rationally that you should be close, but you might feel so far away. And that's just an illusion. Right? Like, our senses might just be an illusion. God is already there. And then you get to the center, and then you sit there in the center, listening for that voice of God. And then as you walk back to exit the labyrinth, you meditate on how you're going to take that experience and apply it into your life outside of the labyrinth. There are a variety of practices that you do by repetitive motion, like praying the prayer beads. That's a repetitive motion with a somewhat repetitive prayer.
2: True.
11: Yeah. I've also read about people practicing contemplative gardening.
2: So is it just bringing awareness to something that you're doing?
11: My hunch is that it's engaging your body in a way that it's no longer a distraction for your mind, so your mind can do the things that it needs to do in that moment.
2: But you're reminding me for decades that I worked as a songwriter, like the collection phase where you're just taking a bag and you're throwing in things that might be useful. And then there's sort of this sifting process. Mm-hmm. And then there's the leave it to your unconscious to do. And I have learned to even challenge my unconscious. Like, I bet you can't figure out how to tie those three things together. And then your mind suddenly does. You're doing something else. And for me, a repetitive action, I think I discovered, was a kind of meditation I didn't know I was doing.
11: Yes.
2: It's like, as simple as going for a walk, mm-hmm. if you can be mindful of that. Or that you're in this process where part of your mind is free, because you don't really have to concentrate a lot on mm-hmm. dishwashing. And I've had some of my best creative insights, or suddenly knowing how a project should be shaped while doing something, I would say a mindless activity.
11: Yes.
2: But I think I was being very mindful.
11: Mm-hmm.
2: Exactly. I just didn't know it.
11: That was very healing for me as a new mom. I was a stay-at-home mom for quite a few years. My husband was working many hours to be able to support us, and I felt that I had no downtime to do anything. I was also going to seminary, so when it wasn't children, it was schoolwork and all of that. So I just felt like I had absolutely no spiritual practice. For a lot of time, I felt like there's just no way for me to cram prayer time in this day. There's no way for me to have 15 minutes of quiet time, because both my kids stopped napping at the age of 2. There was just no silence. And then in the evening, I was so tired that I would fall asleep before my kids did, you know. And I felt so inadequate as a religious person, because I felt like there's no time for this. And then I read an article, and I don't remember who the author was. She was a Jewish rabbi, and she talked about how every time you make a meal for your children, you are doing an act of service to God. Every time you wash dishes, you are doing an act of service. So that really, I felt that message spiritually saved me. Because for many years, I had no time to integrate these traditional modes of worship and prayer in my own home life, but I could do these other things. Tending to a garden that is then going to feed my children mm-hmm. with these fresh vegetables that they're going to enjoy, that was a mode of prayer and service. So, you know, at different times in our lives, we might be able to do different things. Just because something fits now doesn't mean it will fit forever. And we always need to be open to different modes of connecting with God, because God will always find a way to connect with us within the circumstances of our lives.
2: And that's beautiful, that the things that really you had to do could become your spiritual practice. Yeah. I read recently, and a contemplative boredom, I'm going to call this, which is like, we'll send people running for the hills. Because we can't stand to be bored. But I was hearing recently that the moment we're bored is when our mind starts to kick into something very creative.
11: Yeah.
2: And that avoiding that is actually avoiding us discovering part of who we are.
11: Mm-hmm.
2: There's got to be a better word than boredom, because that sounds really terrifying to a lot of us. Have you found that you are more comfortable being you and just being with yourself, having practice these practices than before?
11: Very much so, yes. Very much so. And it's connected to that sense of belovedness that I feel when I connect with God. Mm. I love what you're saying about the boredom because, you know, my commute is long. And I've started doing that inside.

0: what do we gain from worshiping together? You could say, I can pray at home. Why do I go with my faith community to pray or have a service or do communion? What is gained by that joining together, even in quiet worship?
1: I think the question is, what is gained by not being together, right? Like, God created us as multiple, not as solitary.
0: Mm.
1: And Jesus gathered us as a community.
0: Yeah.
1: And his, you know, his last commandment to us was, love one another as I have loved you. So I think we can only exist as community. We can take some time for solitude, but we can only exist as community. I think the idea of individualism is at play here that is so widespread in Western culture, right? Like, it's individualism is so ingrained within us. But I don't think it's a Christian value. In any way, I think being communal is a Christian value. So what we have to unlearn is individualism, not communitarianism. Like, we need to stop uplifting individualism and the self-made man and the myth of the self-made man and all of that, and acknowledge that we can only exist as community, and we can only exist by the help of others.
0: Yeah. I'm thinking of New Testament communities that would meet together in a home, mm-hmm. and they were having all things in common.
1: Yes.
0: That's a big stretch for us.
1: Yeah.
0: And in, I don't know of a church community that gets together and doesn't sing.
1: Yes.
0: And the thing I like about my church choir is we're all singing the same song, but there are different parts for each of us to sort of fit, because our voices are all different, higher or lower or all of that. And every once in a while, as we're singing something that, you know, the sopranos are off on the melody, and that's kind of cool. And I think, yeah, but I'm part of this. I'm here, you know, singing the bass note that they're building on top of. So to me, I think I've realized that there is something contemplative about unifying our voices, even that physically we are standing there making sounds that match and that have meaning because of the words.
1: Yeah. And even the fact that, you know, you might not be carrying the soprano song, right? Mm-hmm. But you are aiding. There's a self-emptying there, right? Like, mm-hmm. it's not, one of the things that I love about choirs is that it's not like this ego thing. Right? You don't go there to shine. You're one of many.
0: Mm-hmm.
1: And I love that. Like, just that concept, you know, being one of many in the body of Christ. That's one of my favorite things, because there's a self-emptying, right? It's not, you're not lifting your person or you as an individual. You're not lifted up. You are lifting up the whole community. You're participating in a community, and everyone gets to be lifted up. And I love that. And I do think there's a contemplative part to that, because it is a self-emptying. And I think that does happen a lot in meditation.
0: Yeah.
1: When we let go of our ego to make space for the Holy Spirit.
2: You just heard Steve speaking with Reverend Danny Lee about silent worship in community. I really loved her insight with parenthood. She talked about her experience as a mother and how she didn't feel like she had time for this kind of silent spiritual worship. But she had this great insight that God will connect with us through the circumstances of our lives. And so in that circumstance of her life, serving her children was the way that she was serving God and connecting with him.
0: Yeah, just feeding them as an act of worship, an act of service. So I think this is hugely encouraging to people who have a lot of responsibilities, who are taking care of people. It's like, that's good stuff you're doing.
2: Yeah.
0: You're not being a slacker. You need to sleep.
2: Right.
0: You have no time for some of these things, at least at this point in your life.
2: Mm-hmm.
0: And she gave me some insight. It's really easy to sort of say, oh, a labyrinth. Wasn't there a minotaur in there somewhere?
3: P.S. I said to my husband, hey, do you know what the difference is between a labyrinth and a maze? Because I just had an interview about that. And he said, one of them has David Bowie in it. And I was like,
2: correct.
3: Well done. Well done.
0: Well done. So that was insightful just in itself. That a labyrinth, at least in the contemplative way we're talking about, you're not going to get lost. But what I did love was this insight about it's all bringing you along.

0: a path to God. And that even when you feel like you've taken a turn now and you're heading away from center, you're still heading towards God and you're not that far away.
1: Yeah.
0: I was actually kind of touched by that metaphor that I'm on a path that even when I feel like, oh, I maybe took a little turn away, I might not be that far from God. In fact, God might be walking right with me.
1: I especially appreciated her discussion of worshiping in community and how that led you both to talk about your experience with choirs.
0: I have
1: to say, one of the most spiritual experiences I've ever had on a consistent basis was singing in the Gainesville Fifth Ward Choir in Florida. And the choir was mostly made up of leadership from the church. We had this leadership meeting, and then the bishop would walk us over to the chapel where he made us all attend choir practice.
0: He made you all volunteer to attend.
1: Yes, we were voluntold about choir practice. And when I talked to the other members of the choir, many of them said, my Sunday is full of me making sure things are running correctly and keeping, like, say, 26 children in line or whatever it is we need to do, so that I get to come here and sing with you all is the sacred part of my Sunday.
0: I love that.
2: I've spent a lot of times as part of different musical ensembles, and there's definitely something different. There's a synergy when you combine people and create something bigger than yourselves.
0: Several times we came across the phrase self-emptying. What does that actually mean? And what I wrote down as we listened here was, Reverend Danny said, it's letting go of ego to make a space for the Holy Spirit. Now, if I think of it that way, I'm excited about that.
1: Mm-hmm.
0: So my huge big takeaway is meditation is good and can be helpful. And with both Rich and Joan Liversidge today at the Sandy Spring Society of Friends meeting and with Reverend Danny Lee, is that I can use that also as part of worship, and in fact, pull it into my practice and become closer to God. Thanks for tuning in to this first episode of our mini-series about meditation and contemplative silence, all in the service of worship. So grateful to Joan and Rich Liversidge and Reverend Danny Lee for speaking with us. This episode was produced by me, Stephen Cap Perry, and Heather Bigley. Our production team also includes Aaliyah Ebert, Leah King, Katarina Martinich, Josh Orton, and James Sturdivant. Our post-production sound designers are Mark Hansen, Daniel Phillips, and Lauren Sandberg. In Good Faith is committed to the idea that we all benefit from hearing people of widely varying backgrounds share their personal experience with faith and belief. 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In Good Faith is a production of BYU Radio. I'm Stephen Cap Perry. I hope you join me again soon, right here in Good Faith.

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1: Hey, it's Lisa. Maybe this Sunday you've had some plans to spread a little kindness with friends or family. Recently, I got to talk with one of the creators of the campaign Pass It On. That's all about passing on goodness and positivity. His name is Kurt Dahl, and he has some amazing things to say about finding the good and God in this world. Here's a sneak peek.
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2: On today's Good Word, we're talking about how love for others leads to love for God and vice versa. In the Old Testament, we hear stories of mighty kings and prophets, great men who led thousands and influenced the fate of nations through God's power. But partway into the history of Israel, we get a smaller history, the history of Ruth and Naomi, two women without much influence or political power, just trying to survive. Their story doesn't contain the epic scope that we see elsewhere in the Old Testament, but it's just as important to the history of Israel and God's kingdom. After marrying the sons of an Israelite family who was fleeing a famine, the Moabites, Ruth and Orpah, lost their husbands, as their mother-in-law Naomi had before them. With nothing to connect her to her adopted land, Naomi decided to return to Israel. But her daughters-in-law didn't need to follow her. They had family where they were that could provide for them. Both Ruth and Orpah insisted they would go with her, but Naomi asked them to reconsider. Orpah kissed her mother-in-law and sister-in-law goodbye and left for her family. But Ruth remained. In Ruth chapter 1, she gives her justification for staying, even to the point of leaving for a foreign land. And Ruth said, "Entreat me not to leave thee, or to return from following after thee. For whither thou goest, I will go, and where thou lodgest, I will lodge, and thy people shall be my people, and thy God, my God. Where thou diest, will I die, and there will I be buried. The Lord do so to me, and more also, if aught but death part thee and me." When she saw that she was steadfastly minded to go with her, then she left speaking unto her. With the death of their husbands, Ruth and Naomi's legal bond to each other was all but dissolved. No one, least of all Naomi, would have blamed Ruth for leaving an older woman alone to fend for herself as she returned to her homeland. But Ruth's heart had knit itself to Naomi's, above and beyond any law that dictated what they were to each other. Maybe they saw one another as mother and daughter. Maybe they simply became sisters in the Lord's kingdom. Ruth had seen the way the Lord shaped Naomi's life and allowed her heart to be changed as well. Her conversion to the Lord went hand in hand with her increased love for Naomi. Ruth and Naomi show an example of devotion and conversion not often seen in the histories of the Scriptures, but stories like theirs are seen everywhere in our lives. The Lord's church continues because of the connection we have with heaven and the connections we have with each other. The more we open our hearts to God, the more love we feel for our fellow beings, increasing our capacity to serve them and be loved in return. The inverse is true as well. As we work to love those around us as we know God would, we better understand Him and the work He has for His children. Through Naomi's guidance, Ruth became an example of a devoted follower of God, standing at the head of the lineage of the future kings of Israel. Naomi cared for Ruth, and Ruth loved her in return, helping each other where they were strong and the other was weak. This is the ideal pattern for God's people. Even if we have no legal claim on one another, we still count each other as brothers and sisters of heavenly parents. The Lord only asks that we act like it. And that's the good word.
0: Uplifting, inspiring. This is Sunday.

0: uplifting and peaceful. This is Sunday. This is a moment to reflect on the eternal joy that comes from Jesus Christ, as President Dieter F. Uchtdorf shares his testimony of our Savior's resurrection.
1: Despite the heaviness of their hearts and the unanswered questions in their minds, Mary and her companions made their way to the tomb. They didn't come expecting a miracle. They didn't come anticipating their questions would be answered. They came because of their immeasurable love and reverence for Jesus Christ. What Mary and those with her discovered on that Sunday morning changed the world forever. They found the stone rolled away from the tomb. But when they went in, they did not find the body of the Lord Jesus. While they were perplexed about this, behold, two men stood by them in dazzling apparel and said to them, "Why do you seek the living among the dead? He is not here, but has risen." This encounter at the empty tomb changed them forever. It changed the world. Many might picture Jesus as a carpenter from Nazareth or a traveling preacher from Galilee. They might note the significant influence he had on the world's religious history. But the bold message of the empty tomb is that Jesus Christ is not merely a historical figure. We do not seek him among the dead. He is risen. We understand he is not confined to the pages of a book any more than he was confined to that grave of stone. The scriptures teach us not only who Jesus was, but who he is. Because Jesus Christ conquered death, surely he can conquer any danger, confusion, or doubt we face. Heavenly messengers at the empty tomb gave Mary and her companions two invitations. First, come and see the place where the Lord lay. Second, go quickly and tell his disciples that he is risen from the dead. In time, the Savior echoed a similar invitation to all. Go into all the world and preach the gospel to every creature.
0: That was an excerpt from President Dieter F. Uchtdorf's talk, Encounter at the Empty Tomb. This is a moment to reflect.
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4: Go find a stream, a forest, a cliff, a canyon, a meadow, beach. Just be there, present. No obligation, no pressure, no ticking clock. 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We're modern, busy, and connected. Jared Anderson found that his mental health utterly depends on wonder and whimsy in the presence of nature. He speaks about it from the heart on the latest episode of the Constant Wonder Podcast.

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1: Today on The Good Word, we're talking about how to find God's voice and when to listen. Before he became a mighty prophet, before he crowned the first king of Israel, and before he was known as one of the most influential figures in the Old Testament, Samuel was just a boy, learning who he was supposed to grow up to be. After the long-awaited miracle of his birth, his mother Hannah sent him to the temple to become a servant of God. Samuel would become a priest and dedicate his life to serving the Lord. At least, that was the plan. But God had a different set of responsibilities in mind for Samuel. In 1 Samuel chapter 3, we hear the story of how God called Samuel into his service. There hadn't been a prophet for some time, and the people of Israel began to think that the heavens were closed. But one night, while serving in the temple, Samuel heard a voice calling his name as he tried to fall asleep. When he went next door to see what Eli wanted, Eli, the priest, said he hadn't called anyone. So Samuel went back to bed, but heard the same thing again. Again, Eli hadn't said anything and told him to go back to sleep. But God was persistent. And the Lord called Samuel again the third time. And he arose and went to Eli and said, "Here am I, for thou didst call me." And Eli perceived that the Lord had called the child. Therefore Eli said unto Samuel, "Go, lie down, and it shall be, if he call thee, that thou shalt say, 'Speak, Lord, for thy servant heareth.'" So Samuel went and lay down in his place. And the Lord came and stood and called, as at other times, "Samuel, Samuel." Then Samuel answered, "Speak, for thy servant heareth." Eli understood enough about God to know that the heavens were open enough for his servants to hear. Samuel had yet to learn the voice of the Lord, but the first step was as simple as Eli explained it. After calling him by name, the Lord waited till he was ready to listen. When Samuel made time and space to listen to God, then he could hear all that had been prepared for him. The Lord needed a willing and listening servant, but first that servant had to learn to recognize the voice of God through his Spirit. The Lord speaks through his Spirit in a multitude of ways, manifesting differently for each of us who have ears to hear his voice. Some hear a spoken voice, some feel a presence touch their minds, some a warmth in their heart. There's no exhaustive or definitive list to know how God's words can be heard or sensed. Since he speaks differently to each of his servants and differently throughout different times of their lives, in any case, God's Spirit always invites us to do good, enticing his children to follow him and to serve others. Learning to distinguish the voice of the Lord from the rest of the voices that vie for our attention can be the work of a lifetime. Many things, both spiritual and worldly, are worth our time and effort, but nothing can cut through the noise like God's voice, always pushing us in the right direction. As we come to know that voice through his Spirit, we learn more about ourselves and how to serve our brothers and sisters with his love flowing through us. It's his voice that teaches us how to become his hands. And that's the good word.

0: Take time to reflect on what matters most. 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
1: This is a moment to reflect on the process of spiritual refinement, as President Emily Bell Freeman teaches that in trying times, Jesus Christ is leading the way.
2: Isn't it amazing how you can go from best day to worst day in a matter of minutes? This is mortality, a proving ground, a place designed for growth. I have learned that God allows mortality to do its work in us, and that includes both best days and worst days. How do we get through those days? When Jesus came into the coasts of Caesarea Philippi, he asked his disciples, "Whom say ye that I am?" They had seen empty nets filled, storms at sea calmed, loaves multiplied, and the dead raised. When Peter answered, "Thou art the Christ, the Son of the living God," Jesus responded, "Blessed art thou, Simon. Flesh and blood hath not revealed it unto thee, but my Father which is in heaven." That day must have felt like a best day. The Spirit confirmed an eternal truth, and Peter courageously bore testimony of it. But only three verses later, a shift occurred. As Jesus began to speak of his coming death, Peter rebuked him, saying, "This shall not be. Get thee behind me, Satan," was the Savior's immediate response. Peter had good intentions. He didn't want the Savior to die, but he misunderstood God's plan for his son. Peter's story went from best day to worst day in a matter of three verses. From Peter's story, we learn that our understanding of eternal truth is not forged in a single moment. Testimony is built over time, day after day, both best days and worst. In Matthew 14, Peter and the other disciples were caught in a storm when Jesus approached the ship. Peter cried out, "Lord, if it be thou, bid me come unto thee on the water." And Jesus answered with an invitation, "Come." So Peter stepped out of the boat. He walked on the water to go to Jesus. Best day. But in the very next verse, we read that Peter saw the wind, became afraid, and began to sink. Worst day in a matter of moments. Have you ever accepted an invitation from the Lord and then felt unequal to the task? We all know what it is to doubt, to experience sinking moments. But notice where Jesus was when Peter accepted the invitation that seemed too big. He wasn't shouting instructions from the shore or offering advice from the safety of the boat. He was in the water with Peter, within reaching distance. As you accept the Lord's invitations on both your best days and your worst, the same will be true for you.
1: That was an excerpt from President Emily Bell Freeman's talk, Best Days and Worst Days. This is a moment to reflect.
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2: Today in The Good Word, we're talking about paradoxes found in truth and what God is preparing us to learn. Our human brains are really good at noticing if something is out of place. Our skill at noticing these differences is less a fun puzzle and more a remnant of an essential survival skill, helping us reconcile changes from moment to moment. Little children love to point out a lie versus a truth, but some differences aren't that obvious. For a child, it takes until a good portion of their frontal lobe is developed to be able to hold two contradicting ideas as true at the same time. It's not a sign of being wishy-washy, it's an admission that truth can be complex. Hannah is one of a few named women in the Bible, but the record we have of her preserves her righteous example and her eloquence, displaying a nuanced and beautiful understanding of God and His works. She was not a priest, but she understood how to communicate with the Lord and what great things He had done for His people. Still, her life was not easy. Her lack of a child, despite her marriage to a loving husband, made her an outcast. When she was finally granted the miracle child of Samuel, she devoted him to the temple, trying to show gratitude to God for what she had been given. In 1 Samuel chapter 2, we see Hannah's understanding of the Lord is a lot more circumspect than simply repaying a favor. In a feat of poetry, she praises God in all His paradoxes, showing a clear knowledge and reverence for God's power. The Lord maketh poor and maketh rich. He bringeth low and lifteth up. He raiseth up the poor out of the dust and lifteth up the beggar from the dunghill to set them among princes and to make them inherit the throne of glory. For the pillars of the earth are the Lord's, and He hath set the world upon them. He will keep the feet of His saints, and the wicked shall be silent in darkness, for by strength shall no man prevail. To capture the full scope of the Lord's power, Hannah used deliberately opposite ideas, showing both the mercy and the wrath of God. The Old Testament often has a reputation for showing only a terrifying God. But that too is so the reader will understand the power that God possesses. What's noticeable about Hannah and her contrasts, as she describes the Lord, is she specifies who receives the wrath and who receives the mercy. Rather than an uncaring universe that doesn't discriminate between who's blessed or cursed, there is a reason for who receives blessings. The prideful fall and the meek rise, not because that's how the world normally works, but because God values those who are meek and who love Him. Much of God's doctrine contains paradoxes, apparent contradictions that don't make sense to our mortal minds. The Lord's knowledge is much greater than what we can understand, with the promise that one day we will know what He knows and understand what He does. Paradoxes and the full scope and power of God require patience and faith, rather than any innate intellectual ability. As deep or complex as some of God's doctrines may appear, the fundamentals of the gospel of Jesus Christ are very simple. The same foundation that forms the basis of our witness is also the groundwork for all of creation as part of the plan for salvation and blessing all of us. As we grow to understand God more, it will only become more clear that the greatest lesson we can learn, as Hannah did, is that God loves His children. And that's the good word.
3: Inspiring thoughts, timeless melodies. This is Sunday.

0: Soothing, uplifting, inspiring. 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
1: This is a moment to reflect on belonging. As Elder Gerard Cossé recounts the commandment to love all, even those we may not know.
2: Are we selective or exclusive in determining who deserves our love, or do we extend Christ-like love to all with whom we associate? The Lord asks, if ye salute your brethren only, what do ye more than others? To him, all people upon this earth are our neighbors. There are no strangers or outcasts, only brothers and sisters. Discipleship was never meant to be a comfortable circle of familiar friends focused on their own interests. Rather, our congregations are a beautiful mosaic enriched by diverse backgrounds, cultures, and experiences, yet united in devotion to Christ. Service and the church expands our circle of love and widens our associations. We meet people from all walks of life, new friends, brothers and sisters in need, recent converts, and missionary or ministering companions. We don't serve only those we already love. Rather, we come to love people as we serve them. Do we interact superficially with others, or do we genuinely seek to know and care for each person we meet? Though he was often surrounded by multitudes, the Savior always gave his full attention to the one sheep, one leper, one Samaritan woman, one little child, one soul at a time. In his love, no one was ever lost in the crowd. Through my service, both in and out of the church, I've learned that even those people who at first seemed insignificant have become some of the most remarkable and uplifting individuals I know. There is wonderful depth, so much to love in every soul. My dear brothers and sisters, as one of his special witnesses, I testify that our Savior Jesus Christ loves us more than we can ever imagine. In the words of the hymn, "For his eye is on the sparrow, and I know he watches me." May we follow the Lord's perfect example and learn to love all and to love each, just as he does.
1: That was an excerpt from Elder Gerard Cossé's talk, Love All, Love Each. This is a moment to reflect.
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1: On today's Good Word, we're talking about the different types of prayer and how our hearts reach heaven. In the Old Testament, there were times when the organization of God lacked a prophet, not because he'd lost interest in his people, but because the people's hearts had turned away from their God. But he always used these periods to return his people back to his fold, providing a prophet and a miracle proving the prophet's power, often in one fell stroke. The miracle that would lay a foundation of the kingdom of Israel began with one devout woman, Hannah. Hannah was the second wife of Eli, treated well, but unable to have the child she so much wanted. In her society, this made her an outcast, seen as different and possibly sinful for something out of her control. Though she could have seen this as a slight from heaven and grown bitter, Hannah remained faithful to God. We read that she turns to prayer, so strong in her devotion that it's mistaken for something else. But the Lord knew the contents of Hannah's heart. Now Hannah, she spake in her heart, only her lips moved, but her voice was not heard. Therefore Eli thought she had been drunken, and said unto her, How long wilt thou be drunken? Put away thy wine from thee. And Hannah answered and said, No, my lord, I am a woman of sorrowful spirit. I have drunk neither wine nor strong drink, but have poured out my soul before the Lord. In her sorrow, Hannah turned to prayer to reconcile herself with God. She wasn't trying to persuade him or demand a blessing, but instead faithfully opened her heart. The prayers Eli and Hannah would have been familiar with required words to be spoken aloud, often in front of or in behalf of a large group of people. But Hannah's prayer was more personal. She didn't need an outward sign of her faith. That wasn't the purpose of her prayer. Neither did she need to make God understand her. He already knew her perfectly. Hannah needed to pray for herself, opening her heart to God and allowing His Spirit and hers to become one. The Lord wants us, His servants, to turn to Him in all things. So it follows that there would be more than one way or more than one reason for praying. We pray in the morning, before retiring at night, over meals. As congregations, as families, we pray in time of trouble and in times of gratitude. But the basis of all prayer is simply communication between us and heaven. We pray in God's name, but there are few formal requirements for the structure of a personal prayer. The purpose is simply to convey our most intimate and personal thoughts to heaven, which requires inner effort, not outward signs. Whether we speak or stay silent, kneel or stand, the only thing God asks is the honest thoughts of our hearts. Whether God fulfilled Hannah's desires wasn't the purpose of her prayer. Still, her great faith was rewarded through the birth of the future prophet. Her desires weren't yet fulfilled, but that didn't mean they were impossible, so she opened her heart to God to find peace and comfort that she needed. What Hannah knew is what the Lord wants all His children to understand. Prayer may not immediately change our circumstances, but it can change and comfort us. Our hearts have a direct line to heaven, where the Lord is willing to hear from His children. And that's the good word.
2: Time to reflect. This is Sunday.

0: Early in my service as a young state president, as my wife, Busi, and I were raising our family, it felt as though one challenge followed another. We had just buried my mother. 2 weeks later, we stood at a graveside, this time with my counselor mourning his teenage son. Work pressures felt overwhelming, and I began to wonder if I was measuring up at home, at work, and before the Lord. My prayers were best expressed in the primary song, "Heavenly Father, are you really there? And do you hear and answer every child's prayer?" My answer came in an unexpected way. One Sunday, while driving to a ward conference, I poured my heart out to the Lord. When I arrived at the meeting house, a bright-eyed primary boy stopped me and said, "We need to talk." With a very serious look on his face, he asked almost in a scolding voice, "When are you going to stop being a naughty boy?" I knew I was in some kind of trouble. Before I could respond, he added, "Every morning and every night, my parents ask us to pray for you." I will never be able to fully describe what I felt as I stood there. I felt seen. I felt loved. I felt known. I felt that I was not alone. And as I looked into that child's eyes, I felt the warmth of the Savior's love. To the Savior, we are never lost in the crowd. He knows how to reach us through a hymn, a smile, a kind word, and sometimes through people we least expect. Just as that family prayed for me, there is someone praying for you. Please remember, your pain is not a sign that God does not love you. He truly does.
1: 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This is a moment to reflect.
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1: On today's Good Word, we're talking about how love for others leads to love for God and vice versa. In the Old Testament, we hear stories of mighty kings and prophets, great men who led thousands and influenced the fate of nations through God's power. But partway into the history of Israel, we get a smaller history, the history of Ruth and Naomi, two women without much influence or political power, just trying to survive. Their story doesn't contain the epic scope that we see elsewhere in the Old Testament, but it's just as important to the history of Israel and God's kingdom. After marrying the sons of an Israelite family who was fleeing a famine, the Moabites, Ruth and Orpah, lost their husbands as their mother-in-law Naomi had before them. With nothing to connect her to her adopted land, Naomi decided to return to Israel. But her daughters-in-law didn't need to follow her. They had family where they were that could provide for them. Both Ruth and Orpah insisted they would go with her, but Naomi asked them to reconsider. Orpah kissed her mother-in-law and sister-in-law goodbye and left for her family. But Ruth remained. In Ruth chapter 1, she gives her justification for staying, even to the point of leaving for a foreign land. And Ruth said, "Entreat me not to leave thee, or to return from following after thee. For whither thou goest, I will go, and where thou lodgest, I will lodge, and thy people shall be my people, and thy God, my God. Where thou diest, will I die, and there will I be buried. The Lord do so to me, and more also, if aught but death part thee and me." When she saw that she was steadfastly minded to go with her, then she left speaking unto her. With the death of their husbands, Ruth and Naomi's legal bond to each other was all but dissolved. No one, least of all Naomi, would have blamed Ruth for leaving an older woman alone to fend for herself as she returned to her homeland. But Ruth's heart had knit itself to Naomi's, above and beyond any law that dictated what they were to each other. Maybe they saw one another as mother and daughter. Maybe they simply became sisters in the Lord's kingdom. Ruth had seen the way the Lord shaped Naomi's life and allowed her heart to be changed as well. Her conversion to the Lord went hand in hand with her increased love for Naomi. Ruth and Naomi show an example of devotion and conversion not often seen in the histories of the Scriptures, but stories like theirs are seen everywhere in our lives. The Lord's church continues because of the connection we have with heaven and the connections we have with each other. The more we open our hearts to God, the more love we feel for our fellow beings, increasing our capacity to serve them and be loved in return. The inverse is true as well. As we work to love those around us as we know God would, we better understand Him and the work He has for His children. Through Naomi's guidance, Ruth became an example of a devoted follower of God, standing at the head of the lineage of the future kings of Israel. Naomi cared for Ruth, and Ruth loved her in return, helping each other where they were strong and the other was weak. This is the ideal pattern for God's people. Even if we have no legal claim on one another, we still count each other as brothers and sisters of heavenly parents. The Lord only asks that we act like it. And that's the good word.

0: A day that's different from the rest. This is Sunday.
1: This is a moment to reflect on Jesus Christ, as Elder Ulysses Soares teaches that it is in Jesus alone that we might find lasting solace.
2: Throughout his ministry, the Savior spoke on several occasions the sacred words, I am, using sublime metaphors to bear witness of who he eternally is, the great Jehovah of the Old Testament, the Son of God, the promised Messiah. Among these declarations is one of the most solemn and tender teachings of his ministry, spoken on the night preceding his suffering and death. I am the true vine. Ye are the branches. He that abideth in me, and I in him, the same bringeth forth much fruit. For without me, ye can do nothing. In a world of many voices, remaining connected to the true vine is not merely desirable. It is essential to our spiritual survival. Those who abide in Jesus Christ come to recognize and trust his voice, especially as it is spoken through those he has called to represent him. I will forever treasure the moment when Elder Jeffrey R. Holland called me over the phone to welcome me to the Quorum of the 12 Apostles just a few minutes after receiving this invitation to serve as a special witness to the Savior to the world. In that sacred moment, I felt the Savior ministering in love to me through the voice of one of his anointed servants. I felt the peace and comforting assurance flowing from the true vine. Elder Holland's life and mighty ministry testify that as we hear the Savior's voice through his servants and abide in him, the true vine, we bringeth forth much fruit, for without him we can do nothing. In this sacred Easter season, I solemnly testify that Jesus Christ is the true vine. He lives, he rose from the dead, and his redeeming power is real. I bear witness that his voice is the voice of truth and life. With perfect love, he invites all to abide in him and to continue in his love, that we may recognize his power in our lives, that God's love may be perfected in us, and we may know that we are in him. I bear my solemn witness of these eternal truths in the sacred name of Jesus Christ, our Savior. Amen.
1: That was an excerpt from Elder Ulysses Soares' talk, Jesus Christ, the True Vine. This is a moment to reflect.
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1: Today on The Good Word, we're talking about how to find God's voice and when to listen. Before he became a mighty prophet, before he crowned the first king of Israel, and before he was known as one of the most influential figures in the Old Testament, Samuel was just a boy, learning who he was supposed to grow up to be. After the long-awaited miracle of his birth, his mother Hannah sent him to the temple to become a servant of God. Samuel would become a priest and dedicate his life to serving the Lord. At least, that was the plan. But God had a different set of responsibilities in mind for Samuel. In 1 Samuel chapter 3, we hear the story of how God called Samuel into his service. There hadn't been a prophet for some time, and the people of Israel began to think that the heavens were closed. But one night, while serving in the temple, Samuel heard a voice calling his name as he tried to fall asleep. When he went next door to see what Eli wanted, Eli, the priest, said he hadn't called anyone. So Samuel went back to bed, but heard the same thing again. Again, Eli hadn't said anything and told him to go back to sleep. But God was persistent. And the Lord called Samuel again the third time. And he arose and went to Eli and said, "Here am I, for thou didst call me." And Eli perceived that the Lord had called the child. Therefore Eli said unto Samuel, "Go, lie down, and it shall be, if he call thee, that thou shalt say, 'Speak, Lord, for thy servant heareth.'" So Samuel went and lay down in his place. And the Lord came and stood and called, as at other times, "Samuel, Samuel." Then Samuel answered, "Speak, for thy servant heareth." Eli understood enough about God to know that the heavens were open enough for his servants to hear. Samuel had yet to learn the voice of the Lord, but the first step was as simple as Eli explained it. After calling him by name, the Lord waited till he was ready to listen. When Samuel made time and space to listen to God, then he could hear all that had been prepared for him. The Lord needed a willing and listening servant, but first that servant had to learn to recognize the voice of God through his Spirit. The Lord speaks through His Spirit in a multitude of ways, manifesting differently for each of us who have ears to hear His voice. Some hear a spoken voice, some feel a presence touch their minds, some a warmth in their heart. There's no exhaustive or definitive list to know how God's words can be heard or sensed. Since He speaks differently to each of His servants and differently throughout different times of their lives, in any case, God's Spirit always invites us to do good, enticing His children to follow Him and to serve others. Learning to distinguish the voice of the Lord from the rest of the voices that vie for our attention can be the work of a lifetime. Many things, both spiritual and worldly, are worth our time and effort, but nothing can cut through the noise like God's voice, always pushing us in the right direction. As we come to know that voice through His Spirit, we learn more about ourselves and how to serve our brothers and sisters with His love flowing through us. It's His voice that teaches us how to become His hands. And that's the good word.

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1: This is a moment to reflect on the eternal joy that comes from Jesus Christ, as President Dieter F. Uchtdorf shares his testimony of our Savior's resurrection.
2: Despite the heaviness of their hearts and the unanswered questions in their minds, Mary and her companions made their way to the tomb. They didn't come expecting a miracle. They didn't come anticipating their questions would be answered. They came because of their immeasurable love and reverence for Jesus Christ. What Mary and those with her discovered on that Sunday morning changed the world forever. They found the stone rolled away from the tomb. But when they went in, they did not find the body of the Lord Jesus. While they were perplexed about this, behold, two men stood by them in dazzling apparel and said to them, "Why do you seek the living among the dead? He is not here, but has risen."

0: any more than he was confined to that grave of stone. The scriptures teach us not only who Jesus was, but who he is. Because Jesus Christ conquered death, surely he can conquer any danger, confusion, or doubt we face. Heavenly messengers at the empty tomb gave Mary and her companions two invitations. First, come and see the place where the Lord lay. Second, go quickly and tell his disciples that he is risen from the dead. In time, the Savior echoed a similar invitation to all. Go into all the world and preach the gospel to every creature.
1: That was an excerpt from President Dieter F. Uchtdorf's talk, Encounter at the Empty Tomb. 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
3: Hi, I'm Sam Payne, host of The Appleseed, where great stories can bring us together. 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You'll hear a terrific take on the old folk tale of a fisherman and his wife, a story about greed from the great storyteller Antonio Sacri. And you'll hear a story called The Peddler of Swaffham by Geraldine Buckley. 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
2: Today in The Good Word, we're talking about paradoxes found in truth and what God is preparing us to learn. Our human brains are really good at noticing if something is out of place. Our skill at noticing these differences is less a fun puzzle and more a remnant of an essential survival skill, helping us reconcile changes from moment to moment. Little children love to point out a lie versus a truth. But some differences aren't that obvious. For a child, it takes until a good portion of their frontal lobe is developed to be able to hold two contradicting ideas as true at the same time. It's not a sign of being wishy-washy. It's an admission that truth can be complex. Hannah is one of a few named women in the Bible, but the record we have of her preserves her righteous example and her eloquence, displaying a nuanced and beautiful understanding of God and His works. She was not a priest, but she understood how to communicate with the Lord and what great things He had done for His people. Still, her life was not easy. Her lack of a child, despite her marriage to a loving husband, made her an outcast. When she was finally granted the miracle child of Samuel, she devoted him to the temple, trying to show gratitude to God for what she had been given. In 1 Samuel chapter 2, we see Hannah's understanding of the Lord is a lot more circumspect than simply repaying a favor. In a feat of poetry, she praises God in all His paradoxes, showing a clear knowledge and reverence for God's power. The Lord maketh poor and maketh rich. He bringeth low and lifteth up. He raiseth up the poor out of the dust and lifteth up the beggar from the dunghill, to set them among princes, and to make them inherit the throne of glory. For the pillars of the earth are the Lord's, and He hath set the world upon them. He will keep the feet of His saints, and the wicked shall be silent in darkness, for by strength shall no man prevail. To capture the full scope of the Lord's power, Hannah used deliberately opposite ideas, showing both the mercy and the wrath of God. The Old Testament often has a reputation for showing only a terrifying God. But that too is so the reader will understand the power that God possesses. What's noticeable about Hannah and her contrasts, as she describes the Lord, is she specifies who receives the wrath and who receives the mercy. Rather than an uncaring universe that doesn't discriminate between who's blessed or cursed, there is a reason for who receives blessings. The prideful fall and the meek rise, not because that's how the world normally works, but because God values those who are meek and who love Him. Much of God's doctrine contains paradoxes, apparent contradictions that don't make sense to our mortal minds. The Lord's knowledge is much greater than what we can understand, with the promise that one day we will know what He knows and understand what He does. Paradoxes and the full scope and power of God require patience and faith, rather than any innate intellectual ability. As deep or complex as some of God's doctrines may appear, the fundamentals of the gospel of Jesus Christ are very simple. The same foundation that forms the basis of our witness is also the groundwork for all of creation, as part of the plan for salvation and blessing all of us. As we grow to understand God more, it will only become more clear that the greatest lesson we can learn, as Hannah did, is that God loves His children. And that's the good word.
0: Calming and inspiring. This is Sunday.

0: Take time to reflect. This is Sunday. This is a moment to reflect on the process of spiritual refinement. As President Emily Bell Freeman teaches that in trying times, Jesus Christ is leading the way.
1: Isn't it amazing how you can go from best day to worst day in a matter of minutes? This is mortality, a proving ground, a place designed for growth. I have learned that God allows mortality to do its work in us, and that includes both best days and worst days. How do we get through those days? When Jesus came into the coasts of Caesarea Philippi, he asked his disciples, "Whom say ye that I am?" They had seen empty nets filled, storms at sea calmed, loaves multiplied, and the dead raised. When Peter answered, "Thou art the Christ, the Son of the living God," Jesus responded, "Blessed art thou, Simon. Flesh and blood hath not revealed it unto thee, but my Father which is in heaven." That day must have felt like a best day. The Spirit confirmed an eternal truth, and Peter courageously bore testimony of it. But only 3 verses later, a shift occurred. As Jesus began to speak of his coming death, Peter rebuked him, saying, "This shall not be. Get thee behind me, Satan," was the Savior's immediate response. Peter had good intentions. He didn't want the Savior to die, but he misunderstood God's plan for his son. Peter's story went from best day to worst day in a matter of 3 verses. From Peter's story, we learn that our understanding of eternal truth is not forged in a single moment. Testimony is built over time, day after day, both best days and worst. In Matthew 14, Peter and the other disciples were caught in a storm when Jesus approached the ship. Peter cried out, "Lord, if it be thou, bid me come unto thee on the water." And Jesus answered with an invitation, "Come." So Peter stepped out of the boat. He walked on the water to go to Jesus. Best day. But in the very next verse, we read that Peter saw the wind, became afraid, and began to sink. Worst day in a matter of moments. Have you ever accepted an invitation from the Lord and then felt unequal to the task? We all know what it is to doubt, to experience sinking moments. But notice where Jesus was when Peter accepted the invitation that seemed too big. He wasn't shouting instructions from the shore or offering advice from the safety of the boat. He was in the water with Peter, within reaching distance. As you accept the Lord's invitations on both your best days and your worst, the same will be true for you.
0: That was an excerpt from President Emily Bell Freeman's talk, Best Days and Worst Days. This is a moment to reflect.
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4: 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His name is Kurt Dahl, and he has some amazing things to say about finding the good and God in this world. 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
1: On today's Good Word, we're talking about the different types of prayer and how our hearts reach heaven. In the Old Testament, there were times when the organization of God lacked a prophet, not because he'd lost interest in his people, but because the people's hearts had turned away from their God. But he always used these periods to return his people back to his fold, providing a prophet and a miracle proving the prophet's power, often in one fell stroke. The miracle that would lay a foundation of the kingdom of Israel began with one devout woman, Hannah. Hannah was the second wife of Eli, treated well, but unable to have the child she so much wanted. In her society, this made her an outcast, seen as different and possibly sinful for something out of her control. Though she could have seen this as a slight from heaven and grown bitter, Hannah remained faithful to God. We read that she turns to prayer, so strong in her devotion that it's mistaken for something else. But the Lord knew the contents of Hannah's heart. Now Hannah, she spake in her heart, only her lips moved, but her voice was not heard. Therefore Eli thought she had been drunken, and said unto her, How long wilt thou be drunken? Put away thy wine from thee. And Hannah answered and said, No, my Lord, I am a woman of sorrowful spirit. I have drunk neither wine nor strong drink, but have poured out my soul before the Lord. In her sorrow, Hannah turned to prayer to reconcile herself with God. She wasn't trying to persuade him or demand a blessing, but instead faithfully opened her heart. The prayers Eli and Hannah would have been familiar with required words to be spoken aloud, often in front of or in behalf of a large group of people. But Hannah's prayer was more personal. She didn't need an outward sign of her faith. That wasn't the purpose of her prayer. Neither did she need to make God understand her. He already knew her perfectly. Hannah needed to pray for herself, opening her heart to God and allowing His Spirit and hers to become one. The Lord wants us, His servants, to turn to Him in all things. So it follows that there would be more than one way or more than one reason for praying. We pray in the morning, before retiring at night, over meals, as congregations, as families. We pray in time of trouble and in times of gratitude. But the basis of all prayer is simply communication between us and heaven. We pray in God's name, but there are few formal requirements for the structure of a personal prayer. The purpose is simply to convey our most intimate and personal thoughts to heaven, which requires inner effort, not outward signs. Whether we speak or stay silent, kneel or stand, the only thing God asks is the honest thoughts of our hearts. Whether God fulfilled Hannah's desires wasn't the purpose of her prayer. Still, her great faith was rewarded through the birth of the future prophet. Her desires weren't yet fulfilled, but that didn't mean they were impossible, so she opened her heart to God to find peace and comfort that she needed. What Hannah knew is what the Lord wants all His children to understand. Prayer may not immediately change our circumstances, but it can change and comfort us. Our hearts have a direct line to heaven, where the Lord is willing to hear from His children. And that's the Good Word.
2: Uplifting, inspiring. This is Sunday.

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1: This is a moment to reflect on belonging, as Elder Gerard Cossé recounts the commandment to love all, even those we may not know.
2: Are we selective or exclusive in determining who deserves our love, or do we extend Christ-like love to all with whom we associate? The Lord asks, if ye salute your brethren only, what do ye more than others? To him, all people upon this earth are our neighbors. There are no strangers or outcasts, only brothers and sisters. Discipleship was never meant to be a comfortable circle of familiar friends focused on their own interests. Rather, our congregations are a beautiful mosaic enriched by diverse backgrounds, cultures, and experiences, yet united in devotion to Christ. Service and the church expands our circle of love and widens our associations. We meet people from all walks of life, new friends, brothers and sisters in need, recent converts, and missionary or ministering companions. We don't serve only those we already love. Rather, we come to love people as we serve them. Do we interact superficially with others, or do we genuinely seek to know and care for each person we meet? Though he was often surrounded by multitudes, the Savior always gave his full attention to the one sheep, one leper, one Samaritan woman, one little child, one soul at a time. In his love, no one was ever lost in the crowd. Through my service, both in and out of the church, I've learned that even those people who at first seemed insignificant have become some of the most

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4: 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We're modern, busy, and connected. 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
2: On today's Good Word, we're talking about how love for others leads to love for God and vice versa. In the Old Testament, we hear stories of mighty kings and prophets, great men who led thousands and influenced the fate of nations through God's power. But partway into the history of Israel, we get a smaller history, the history of Ruth and Naomi, two women without much influence or political power, just trying to survive. Their story doesn't contain the epic scope that we see elsewhere in the Old Testament, but it's just as important to the history of Israel and God's kingdom. After marrying the sons of an Israelite family who was fleeing a famine, the Moabites, Ruth and Orpah, lost their husbands as their mother-in-law Naomi had before them. With nothing to connect her to her adopted land, Naomi decided to return to Israel. But her daughters-in-law didn't need to follow her. They had family where they were that could provide for them. Both Ruth and Orpah insisted they would go with her, but Naomi asked them to reconsider. Orpah kissed her mother-in-law and sister-in-law goodbye and left for her family. But Ruth remained. In Ruth chapter 1, she gives her justification for staying, even to the point of leaving for a foreign land. And Ruth said, "Entreat me not to leave thee, or to return from following after thee. For whither thou goest, I will go, and where thou lodgest, I will lodge, and thy people shall be my people, and thy God, my God. Where thou diest, will I die, and there will I be buried. The Lord do so to me, and more also, if aught but death part thee and me." When she saw that she was steadfastly minded to go with her, then she left speaking unto her. With the death of their husbands, Ruth and Naomi's legal bond to each other was all but dissolved. No one, least of all Naomi, would have blamed Ruth for leaving an older woman alone to fend for herself as she returned to her homeland. But Ruth's heart had knit itself to Naomi's, above and beyond any law that dictated what they were to each other. Maybe they saw one another as mother and daughter. Maybe they simply became sisters in the Lord's kingdom. Ruth had seen the way the Lord shaped Naomi's life and allowed her heart to be changed as well. Her conversion to the Lord went hand in hand with her increased love for Naomi. Ruth and Naomi show an example of devotion and conversion not often seen in the histories of the Scriptures, but stories like theirs are seen everywhere in our lives. The Lord's church continues because of the connection we have with heaven and the connections we have with each other. The more we open our hearts to God, the more love we feel for our fellow beings, increasing our capacity to serve them and be loved in return. The inverse is true as well. As we work to love those around us as we know God would, we better understand Him and the work He has for His children. Through Naomi's guidance, Ruth became an example of a devoted follower of God, standing at the head of the lineage of the future kings of Israel. Naomi cared for Ruth, and Ruth loved her in return, helping each other where they were strong and the other was weak. This is the ideal pattern for God's people. Even if we have no legal claim on one another, we still count each other as brothers and sisters of heavenly parents. The Lord only asks that we act like it. And that's the good word.

0: a day of rest. This is Sunday. This is a moment to reflect on hope, as Elder Clement M. Matsuwakatara teaches that God has a way prepared, even when, to our eyes, the outlook is foggy.
1: He who descended below all things knows how to heal your broken heart and make you whole again. Trust his promise that the sun will rise again for you. Tomorrow will be better than today. I learned this more deeply during a difficult season of my life. Early in my service as a young stake president, as my wife, Busi, and I were raising our family, it felt as though one challenge followed another. We had just buried my mother. 2 weeks later, we stood at a graveside, this time with my counselor mourning his teenage son. Work pressures felt overwhelming, and I began to wonder if I was measuring up at home, at work, and before the Lord. My prayers were best expressed in the primary song, "Heavenly Father, are you really there? And do you hear and answer every child's prayer?" My answer came in an unexpected way. One Sunday, while driving to a ward conference, I poured my heart out to the Lord. When I arrived at the meeting house, a bright-eyed primary boy stopped me and said, "We need to talk." With a very serious look on his face, he asked almost in a scolding voice, "When are you going to stop being a naughty boy?" I knew I was in some kind of trouble. Before I could respond, he added, "Every morning and every night, my parents ask us to pray for you." I will never be able to fully describe what I felt as I stood there. I felt seen. I felt loved. I felt known. I felt that I was not alone. And as I looked into that child's eyes, I felt the warmth of the Savior's love. To the Savior, we are never lost in the crowd. He knows how to reach us through a hymn, a smile, a kind word, and sometimes through people we least expect. Just as that family prayed for me, there is someone praying for you. Please remember, your pain is not a sign that God does not love you. He truly does.
0: That was an excerpt from Elder Clement M. Matsuwakatara's talk, "He Knows You by Name." This is a moment to reflect.
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1: Like, just that concept, being one of many in the body of Christ. You're participating in the community, and everyone gets to be lifted up. And I love that. And I do think there's a contemplative part to that, because it is a self-emptying. And I think that does happen a lot in meditation, when we let go of our ego to make space for the Holy Spirit.
2: On In Good Faith, we believe that all faith traditions have something to teach us about how God is working in the world and in our lives. So join us as we listen and learn. Today on In Good Faith, I am so excited to explore some concepts that I knew had some deep spiritual meaning, but I was clueless about. And this is contemplative prayer and silent worship. I'm in studio with senior producer Heather Bigley.
3: Hello.
2: And producer Aaliyah Ebert.
4: Hey, everyone.
2: This is the first episode in what we're doing as a mini-series about contemplation. We're going to speak with the guest you just heard, Reverend Danny Lee, who has some wonderful practical things. I learned so much from her. We're going to speak with a Quaker couple from Sandy Spring, Maryland, also about silent worship, and in upcoming episodes with the Reverend Susan Bentley, who's a chaplain at Trauma One Center in Roanoke, Virginia, Joan Berta, a retired lawyer and legal writer who finds something in contemplation even though she professes to not know if God exists. Then I'm going to take you with me to an abbey, the Holy Cross Abbey near Berryville, Virginia, for a five-day silent retreat.
3: There will not be silence in the episode, folks. Don't be worried.
2: Yeah, 5 days of silence. And now, here's part five. And we're going to wrap it all up with a discussion of a really accessible book on spiritual direction and contemplation by Henry Nouwen.
3: And our guest for that book club session is
2: Julie Borio-Goetz, who was our very first guest ever. And she's just so insightful, and she was excited to talk about the book with us. So to get into our first guest, Joan and Rich Liversidge are members of the Society of Friends. Now, we say Quakers.
3: And they'll say Quakers, too, but I think they would prefer Society of Friends.
2: Yes, the Religious Society of Friends. They, for 40 years, have been part of the Sandy Spring Monthly Meeting, where Quakers have worshipped for over 200 years in the unprogrammed, that means silent, nobody's in charge, a contemplative tradition of Friends. They visited and worked with Quakers from around the U.S. as well as the U.K. and Kenya. We're going to hear about self-emptying, too, from both of our guests, but in a really positive way, a gaining of humility and a joining in community that I really think is interesting. So I started by asking Rich and Joan how in the Society of Friends and their silent worship, what their experience is of contemplative prayer and silent attentiveness.
5: There is a misconception that we sit in silence. Mm-hmm. Because that's how it looks to somebody who hasn't been doing it for a while.
6: Or doesn't understand what it is.
5: Right.
6: Yeah.
5: We are sitting in worship. We are sitting in expectant waiting because we expect when we are together that God will somehow make himself, herself, themselves understood to someone who can then get up and give a message that will help all of us.
6: Mm-hmm. Maybe.
5: And it happens sometimes. We were in another meeting one time. Friends of ours who were Iowa corn farmers, were lovely people. And when Roy retired, he started whittling. He would whittle little red cedar replicas of a corn kernel. Mm. And for a few of us who we felt especially close to, he gave them to us and we had them.
6: And so they're like worry stones. You can rub them and hold them and find comfort. And
5: I had given one or two messages about the corn kernels, and there was usually somebody who had reacted. This is over the last couple of years before this. And I had the sense that I ought to be giving a message about the corn kernels in this meeting for worship. And I was arguing with God, if you will, saying, no, I've done that. I don't want to do it again. That's, you know, I've done it twice. And finally I said, okay, then I have to describe something that's different about it this time if I'm going to do this. So I stood and gave a message about how when Roy made these, by giving them to a group of us, he was connecting us to one another. And that was kind of what had happened with this. And then I sat down and that was my message. And the meeting went on for a while and it was done. Except that then someone else stood up toward the end and said, Roy gave me one too. And it saved my life. And then he described about how he had been in a marriage where his wife had left him and he was really depressed. And he went to a Quaker retreat center, Pendle Hill, where Roy and Martha were, and connected with them. And Roy gave him a corn kernel. And I had no idea who this person was or what effect would it that it had. It just went out there. That's what happens when you give a message that is helpful to somebody else.
2: I'm also impressed with the comfort that the congregation feels in silence. The second meeting I went to was not just an entire hour of silent worship, but it was more as you've described, if people felt moved to share a thought or a testimony, they would. But there was no rush to fill the time and no one sat there like, oh, someone's got to fill this. It seemed very relaxed, like someone may not, and we're all good with that.
6: So when somebody gives a message, it's called vocal ministry. And when is it appropriate in it and when is it not appropriate? Mm. It's supposed to be grounded and spiritually deepened. And that's why usually there's no messages in the first 15 or 20 minutes because everybody there is trying to ground themselves, plug in, if you will, to that light, that inward teacher, that light to see if there is a message bubbling up.
5: Our worship services really vary. We are the unprogrammed branch of Quakers, but we are actually in the minority. We're less than 20% probably of all Quakers. Yep. Programmed meetings in other areas, there are semi-programmed meetings where you have periods of silent worship and periods where there might be sermons, something going on.
6: Vocal prayer.
5: So there are different structures depending on the branch of Quakers. And for 12 years, I was on the board and a trustee of one of the umbrella Quaker organizations, Friends United Meeting, which is here in the U.S. as well as East Africa and a few places in the Caribbean. So it is a very ethnically diverse group, half of us. I mean, there are more Quakers in Kenya than there are in the United States, for instance. And all of them, or virtually all of them, are programmed. So they have choirs, they have singing, they have sermons, pastors. Pastors tend to be trained in Kenya.
2: I'm really interested in contemplative prayer and worship. For you, Joan, what do you think? What do you feel? Where do you focus in worship? And maybe that's changed over the years.
6: It has definitely changed. I am an extrovert. And so I came to Quakerism in my late 30s, early 40s as this extrovert who talks a lot. So the first lesson was how to just quiet my mind and quiet my soul and then be open to what is present in the moment. We have this wonderful picture depicting the spirit of Christ, like in an apparition who is standing over a gathered meeting. But if my mind is running and I can't get in touch with that. So that was the first big lesson that I guess I had to learn. And over the years, I've become much more of an introvert. I'm much more quiet than I used to be. And lately, I have been worshiping in centering prayer, practicing centering prayer. Centering prayer, according to the people that I've been learning from, goes back for centuries. thousands of years. And almost every religious faith community has a form of centering prayer. It's contemplative prayer. Centering prayer is a particular approach that is based on self-emptying. And that, according to the gospel and a lot of gospel scholars, is what Jesus did so well. He self-emptied. He was selfless. I mean, dying on the cross, he was selfless. And he turned his whole body and soul over to God. So when I go to meeting for worship now, I spend the first 15 or 20 minutes in centering prayer, in that self-emptying.
2: Is that just being consciously in the presence of God?
6: Yes, yes. Be constantly in the presence. And there, the teaching is to have a sacred word that you return to, so that when our minds, our monkey minds, start going and whatever, we get fidgety, you just keep coming back to that sacred word without judging yourself. That's the key, which is really hard for most of us who share with each other what this is like, because the judgment is so built in that I'm not doing it right. So to be non-judgmental of yourself, which also means I'm more likely to be non-judgmental for others.
2: A nice side effect.
6: Yes, exactly. So that's what that contemplative, and this is, you know, after 40 plus years of so I'm continually growing and changing about what it means.
2: Which keeps your faith alive, I think.
6: Yep.
2: That's beautiful. Well, this is so lovely to speak with you. I have my notebook here that I had with me. And when I found out we were doing an hour, I thought, well, I should be able to do this. I mean, I've meditated for 10, 15 minutes at a time. I thought, I'm up for the experience. But I did take a moment at one point, I think about 15 minutes, and I thought, well, maybe I'll try writing a little bit.
6: Yeah.
2: A few things that I noted. It said, 9 a.m., Sandy Spring Friends Meeting. In many ways, I feel like I found my kind of people here. We sit in silence, about a dozen of us, this particular group, my age, approximately. The only sound is a clock ticking at one end of the hall and the occasional far-off sound of an airplane in the distance. I'm watching light coming in through windows, dappled as it filters through leaves and branches before arriving at the glass panes. I admire the sense of mission for peace and for the stewardship of the earth, and especially, while not requiring a particular dogma, they recognize that of God in each human being.
5: That sounds consistent.
6: So you were doing journaling, and that is a spiritual practice that many Quakers practice today and have practiced over the years.
5: Yeah, well done, Pilgrim.
6: Yeah, so you weren't out of the norm at all.
2: Okay, well, good, good. There's a tradition for, there's a precedent for this. I'm Stephen Cap Perry. You're listening to In Good Faith. Back with more in just a moment.
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2: This is In Good Faith, and today we're speaking with Rich and Joan Liversidge in Maryland from Sandy Spring Monthly Meeting from the Society of Friends, also known as Quakers, and about how they came to be part of this tradition.
5: I grew up in the Philadelphia area, which is a kind of a Quaker hotbed, although I knew nothing about Quakers at the time. I was originally in a Presbyterian church, but in the second or third grade, we joined an Episcopal church, and I grew up there. I sang in the boys' choir. When my voice changed and there wasn't room as an alto, I carried the cross coming in. So I was involved that way, but there was not a particular spiritual aspect to it. It was more what we did on Sunday, and the rest of the, you know, the rest of my week was my own without a particular church flavor. I began worshiping with Quakers in the 1960s when I started to have doubts about the Vietnam War, and then re-emerged as a stronger Quaker when I was with Joan in the Washington, D.C. area in the early 1980s. And so really being a Quaker has stemmed from, I guess, 1981.
2: Thank you very much. How about you, Joan?
6: I grew up in South Jersey, across the river from where he was, but we didn't know each other then. And my family was Baptist, and my mother, I was an only child, still am. I haven't adopted any siblings since. My mother took me to the Baptist church when we moved to a new town, and my parents didn't go to church. They dropped me off for Sunday school. And I found it very lonely and disconcerting. And I had four cousins who were Presbyterians. So I said to my mother, can I go to church with my cousins? And she said, yes. So I became a Presbyterian. Turns out that that side of the family has Presbyterian roots all the way back to Ireland that I have since found out about as I did genealogy work. So I maintained my Presbyterian membership, went to church mostly on my own, sang in the choir, helped out in the nursery. My parents went occasionally, got married in that church. And it was my first marriage. And the marriage ended in divorce. I was really disillusioned about everything, including my faith walk, my faith journey.
2: Right.
6: I had this experience, which I put into the terms of what I understand now in the Quaker faith and practice. I was in church one day reciting the Apostles' Creed, and the Quaker faith language would be, I was convicted by the light of Christ at that moment, saying to myself, do you believe this? And the answer was, I don't know. And then the next one was, well, why are you standing here saying this? You're a hypocrite. I walked out. So that set me on a journey of being unchurched for several years. And in the early 80s, as Rich said, we were together at that point. I started to attend Quaker meeting, and my grandparents that had been on that Presbyterian church side were Quakers, but our families were a little estranged, and I had very little contact with them or with Quakerism. But I had a draw to find out what this experience was. And I had a yearning for a spiritual community and a connection with God that hadn't been fulfilled for all those years. So I started to attend, and then Rich started to attend, and then we both became members and have stayed ever since. So it's a 40 plus year journey for us.
2: Wow. Rich, as you came to the meetings, what was it that felt at home there, or like this could be a spiritual home for you?
5: We are very different in a lot of ways. We are like one another in many. But in terms of that spiritual depth, I think I need to yield to Joan. I was pretty comfortable being unchurched. I didn't consider myself an Episcopalian or pretty much of anything. It was really the anti-war movement. I was the stock analyst for an investment firm at the time, and it seemed as though so much of what we were doing was money-focused rather than meaning-focused, and there was a disconnect. And I think what drew me to Radnor Meeting in Philadelphia was an awareness that there is another side that is there to be discovered. And I think I had inklings of that, which was why I think I was ripe for moving into a Quaker community, a friend's community. But it wasn't so much as being led as sort of wandering and almost by accident and discovering it. I have told a number of people that it's very easy to make a first step into being a Quaker. But once you understand what is involved, it's really difficult to maintain it and to live it.
2: Tell me more about that. What aspect? What does it require of you?
5: Well, Quakers are pacifists. Not all are. In fact, even during the Revolutionary War, there were non-pacifist Quakers who were, in fact, read out of meeting. And close to Independence Square, there was a meeting for Quakers who had been read out of meeting because they fought in the Revolutionary War. So there's this long tradition of people understanding that that is a conflict that we have to wrestle with. And when I was applying for membership at Friends Meeting of Washington in downtown D.C., I said, you need to understand, I am not there as far as being a pacifist. And they said, well, are you working on it? Are you laboring with it? Which is a kind of a Quaker term. Are you laboring? And I said, oh, yeah. And they said, that's okay.
6: And you still are.
5: And I still wrestle with it, yes. Even in our current environment, I wrestle with it.
2: Yeah, yeah. Joan, I wonder if you would tell me what drew you once you were attending the meetings.
6: I have understood this more and more over the years, but early on it was because I still hadn't answered the questions that I had when I was reciting the Apostles' Creed. And so I came to this spiritual home and was accepted in my seeking without having answers. I was still in that moment of seeking what I believed about Jesus, about the Christ, Jesus as the Christ, as Savior. The amazing thing for me is that I came to know Christ in a way that I had never known before when I was in my early years of being Presbyterian. And so for us as Quakers, Christ is the inward light, the inward teacher spirit, the Pentecostal spirit that descended. It's present with us all the time. The challenge is to get in touch with it. That's a continual struggle, day in and day out, is getting in touch with that presence. So that's what drew me, and that's what's kept me. Although it's not easy, as Rich said, where we have differences in the way we worship, in our theology, and we split off from one another. So our humanness gets in the way all the time.
2: Well, I do think it's really lovely that someone who is working on or laboring with, that feels like a more natural spirituality to me to say, here's where I am, and I am trying to go down a road.
6: There is a biblical passage that has been sitting with me for several weeks. To me, it exemplifies what Quakerism are contemplative. And it's from John, which is considered the Quaker gospel, for
2: it's
6: instance.
2: It's my favorite.
6: Yes, because it's very spirit-centered. And it's John 4:24. God is spirit, and those who worship him, her, must worship in spirit and truth. And that biblical passage has been with me yesterday in centering prayer. I found that that's where I went to that passage because I think that says what we do in worship. That
2: in spirit and in truth.
6: Yeah, in spirit and truth. And you must worship in spirit and truth. Yeah. So, and how do you get there? And the way we get there is contemplative. Waiting worship instead of going in with an agenda. So that's it.
9: That was Steve talking with Joan and Rich Liversidge about their experience with contemplative practices. I really loved their discussion of silence. And I'm thinking of when I'm listening to music in my earbuds and I'm outside and there's wind blowing and construction and cars zooming by, it's hard to hear the music unless I turn it up. But when I go inside and it's quiet, it's almost too loud. The music is really accessible and clear. And I think that, like they were saying, God manifests himself more when we are in stillness and silence.
10: Yeah, and I was really fascinated because they kept
3: saying, and we'll hear this also with Danny Lee, God manifests to us when we're in community. I mean, it is about being silent. It's about being prepared to hear God, but also this idea that being together, where two or three are gathered,
10: yeah,
3: God will witness to us about his love. That's amazing.
2: These guys were a delightful couple. Right after the silent service, I stood up, and we were not sitting far from each other, so I went over to shake their hand, and they were so gracious that I just thought, okay, thank you, God. Here are our guests for this episode, and they were so charming, so thankful to them. They talked about self-emptying, but not like sitting there with nothing going on in your head. They were attentively listening. I think she said that something from the Holy Spirit was going to bubble up. She used that phrase, inside her, that someone might want to share as a testimony or as a, I would say, a spiritual thought.
3: And I really appreciated this guidance because, you know, in our own tradition, we have what we call testimony meeting. Anyone can get up and they can bear witness of how God is working in their lives. And I appreciate that storytelling aspect. But her recommendation that we wait until we feel grounded and we consider, and we don't necessarily fashion a story, because that's what I'm always doing. Okay, how do I make a story that's going to be really good? And I'm going to practice it in my head. They're going to laugh at this part. And then I'm going to get them with the tears in line three. Instead of doing that, just waiting for inspiration and then speaking the things that God would have me say.
2: So that brings me to this whole self-emptying. Both interviews today use this same phrase in a really positive way. And what I'm happy about is it's not just meditation, period. It's meditation as worship. And we're going to hear more about that with Reverend Danny. And if you want to hear about her story of conversion, she was a guest in episode 161 of In Good Faith.
3: We're so happy to have Reverend Daniela Lee with us. She's the priest in charge at St. Mary's Episcopal Church here in Provo, Utah. And currently, she's teaching her congregants about Christian contemplation and is planning an upcoming contemplation retreat. And so this is all something that's really sort of front of her head that she's talking to us about.
2: I started off by asking Reverend Danny what she feels is important about contemplative practice.
11: I myself am not a contemplative, but I do recognize that even for people who don't want to practice it as a lifestyle, even just doing it here and there, it is still meaningful and it can bring a lot of grounding to your person, right? Especially in times of instability, in times of distress or crisis, just taking a step back, being silent, listening for the voice of God within you, those are beautiful practices that can bring a lot of positive into your life.
2: In the Christian tradition, this idea or a tradition of contemplative prayer. Now, there are people who lived out in monasteries in deserts to totally separate themselves from civilization, any worldly distraction.
11: Mm-hmm.
2: But I don't think that's what you're talking about.
11: No. My first encounter with contemplative practices has been with the Taizé community from France.
2: Mm-hmm.
11: I've not been there, but my best friend went there when we were in high school, and she came back with all these stories. And I thought, well, that sounds quite wonderful. So what they came up with is chanting repetitive pieces of music in a way that brings meditation, right? So you just have one phrase, or maybe two phrases, that you keep chanting over and over again. We call them Taizé hymns, because that's where they come from, and they're simple. And so we try to incorporate some of that into our Sunday worship. So in the Episcopal Church, depending on how many people come to receive the Eucharist, that can take between 5 or 15 minutes, right? Depending how long it takes. So in those moments where people are just coming towards the altar to receive communion, we've started doing that because you might be walking towards the altar while you're singing. You take a break, you walk back, you can catch right back in, like you don't have to remember that much of it. And I think part of the beauty of contemplation is that you don't have to think about the next steps. You can just be in the now. And if there's not a lot that you have to remember when you're chanting, you can be in that now. So that's part of what I like about the Taizé chants. Now, of course, there's other practices as well. Another practice that is very fascinating that I've encountered quite a bit of time ago and I've been practicing quite a bit is Lectio Divina. Mm. And it's reading the scriptures through a more meditative lens, and you move through four steps as you're reading it. Like, you have to read it out loud four times, and each time you have to put a different lens on it and listen to the voice of God within you. And that's a very grounding technique, I found.
2: Can you think of a type of thing or something you learned during that process by thinking of that same passage different ways?
11: There's a movement to it. The first time is called lectio, is when you read the passage and you read it out loud. And then you let a word or a phrase rise up from within the text towards you. And then the second time you read it out loud, the second motion is oratio, which is prayer. And the second time you take that word or phrase and you think, like, what prayer can I give God with this word or phrase? And then the third one, meditatio, is when you listen for the voice of God and you say, with this phrase or word, what is God trying to tell me? And you listen for that part. And then the fourth one is called contemplatio, contemplation, which is when you let go of anything. Father Tyler Doherty from St. Mark's Cathedral in Salt Lake City, he said this beautiful thing during this last movement. He said that imagine that your thoughts are like a river, and you're sitting beside it, and a thought might rise up a little bit like a wave, and you can just look at it rising up and let it go. You don't have to hold on to it. So you're just sort of like existing with the flow of your mind without trying to hold on to anything. And it brings a very peaceful state.
2: You know, you're reminding me of Old Testament and be still and know that I am God. That is really interesting, to quiet yourself, to still yourself. How do you combine that? I can see doing that to let go of worrying about what's coming up tomorrow or what I just said yesterday that I think, oh, maybe I need to apologize or whatever that might be. So it's nice to be in the present, that kind of being still. It's the "and know that I am God" part. I'm interested in ways that you worship in contemplation or meditation. How do those combine?
11: Yeah, so one of the ways that I like to meditate, I sit somewhere that is not too comfortable, but not too uncomfortable. I don't want to fall asleep, but I also don't want to be distracted. I kind of take stock of my body so that I acknowledge if something is a distraction, like there's a pain somewhere or an itch or something. And I just acknowledge that it's there so that it no longer is a distraction. And then I try to just go within myself. And by that, I mean, it's a spot that I don't think I've ever seen in real life, but it exists within me. And maybe for each person it is different, but it might be a place that you have been to, or it might be non-existent in reality. Who knows, right? But for me, it is a spot that has some trees and it has a creek, and it's a very natural place. There's nothing man-made in it. And I project myself to that place. I close my eyes and I project myself to that place and I just sit. And it's not always, but sometimes God shows up. And it might be in the rustling of a wind. It might be in an impression. And sometimes it is in the person of Christ that I can see, like a physical body, but I can't distinguish any clear features, but I know somehow that that is Christ. And that's how I encounter God.
2: That's very beautiful.
11: There's just this deep sense of connection and belovedness that I've not experienced.
2: That's a great word.
11: Yeah, I've not experienced in any other context.
2: Henry Nouwen and Thomas Merton talk about being the beloved. And that, I think that resulted from their practices, their contemplative practices. I know that you like being out in the landscape.
11: Yes, I do.
2: You take your husband and your kids, you like to be out. Is there a spiritual aspect to that, or are you just glad to leave your worries behind? Two legitimate things.
11: It's hard, and that's why I like it. I'm not a good hiker, so it's hard, especially going up. I'm not athletic at all. So that's part of the appeal. Doing something that's difficult is part of the appeal for me, of being out in nature. I spent a whole week up at Camp Tuttle with my kids last week. And they were busy with activities. But one thing that I did, and it's for the first time that I've actually done it, because I'm not a person that can sit still. I'm very active and I like to be involved in many things. But being there at Camp Tuttle, I found myself with a lot of time that didn't have to be accounted for. So I just sat in the outdoor chapel for 2 hours and I tried to move as little as I could. And something extraordinary happened, which is that the animals around, like the chipmunks and the squirrels, stopped perceiving me as a person. And I could just sit still and witness that. And that also gave me this sense of connection that I hadn't felt before with nature, because I always feel separate from nature.
2: Mm-hmm.
11: Part of it because a lot of it is terrifying, right?
2: It might eat you or fall on you.
11: Yes, exactly. But in that moment, it wasn't. It was just me and the chipmunk and the squirrel that were just sharing a space.
2: Mm.
11: And that was beautiful in itself, right? And that felt like such a privilege to be able to take that time and rejoice in the beauty that God created here for us, that God gave us to enjoy and to be part of and to connect to. And it gave me this renewed sense that I do need to be out more in nature and have those moments of connection. To me, connecting with other people and connecting with nature are different ways of also connecting with God. There's a spark of God within each person, but there's also a spark of God around us in creation. And the more we enjoy it and the more we show gratitude for it, I think the better we can care for the people around us and for the nature around us.
2: This is In Good Faith. I'm Stephen Cap Perry. We'll be back in just a moment.
10: Soothing, uplifting, inspiring. 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
12: 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And you'll hear a story called The Peddler of Swaffham by Geraldine Buckley. 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
2: Welcome back to In Good Faith. Right now we're talking with Reverend Daniela Lee from St. Mary's Episcopal Church in Provo about contemplative practices in worship. What do you want to say about contemplative practice that I haven't asked?
11: I think my advice would be just try them out and see if one fits. It might be that none of them fit, although I've never met a person for whom none of them fit, right? But some might fit better than others. Like there's different ones that are more dear to my heart and that help me get into that space of God's presence a lot easier than others. I do have a lot of people who had never practiced anything contemplative in their lives, and then they start doing it, either because they were introduced somewhere else or they started coming to our contemplative practice night. And from our conversations, I think they find a lot of meaning within it. Like it enriches their lives and it brings more peace and grounding. They become more grounded. And that's, to me, that's always a positive.
2: Years ago, I went with our senior producer, Heather Bigley. We were at Father Richard Rohr's Center for Action and Contemplation. And they did have a labyrinth outside, sort of outlined in the dirt with stones. And this is one that I don't understand yet.
11: I have one at St. Mary's.
2: A labyrinth?
11: It's painted on the concrete in our back, yes.
2: Nice. Well, have to take a look. Talk to me about, is there a way you prepare yourself or that you're thinking of as you go through?
11: You prepare yourself to enter the labyrinth, and it's not a maze. It's a labyrinth. So you can take no wrong turns.
2: Okay.
11: And that's important, that however you go towards God. And then you walk it, and all of them kind of make you go close to the center, and then you go far from the center, and then you get close to the center, and then you go far from the center again. And that helps it symbolize how sometimes you might not feel close to God, but you're still close to God.
2: You're
11: even though
2: path.
11: You might not feel it, because you are walking the labyrinth, you are walking towards the center. You know rationally that you should be close, but you might feel so far away.
2: Mm.
11: And that's just an illusion, right? Like our senses might just be an illusion. God is already there. And then you get to the center, and then you sit there in the center listening for that voice of God. And then as you walk back to exit the labyrinth, you meditate on how you're going to take that experience and apply it into your life outside of the labyrinth. And there are a variety of practices that you do by repetitive motion, like praying the prayer beads. That's a repetitive motion with a somewhat repetitive prayer.
2: True.
11: Yeah. I've also read about people practicing contemplative gardening.
2: So is it just bringing awareness to something that you're doing?
11: My hunch is that it's engaging your body in a way that it's no longer a distraction for your mind, so your mind can do the things that it needs to do in that moment.
2: But you're reminding me for decades that I worked as a songwriter, like the collection phase where you're just taking a bag and you're throwing in things that might be useful. And then there's sort of this sifting process.
11: Mm-hmm.
2: And then there's the leave it to your unconscious to do. And I have learned to even challenge my unconscious. Like, I bet you can't figure out how to tie those three things together. And then your mind suddenly does. You're doing something else. And for me, a repetitive action, I think I discovered, was a kind of meditation I didn't know I was doing.
11: Yes.
2: It's like as simple as going for a walk, mm-hmm. if you can be mindful of that. Or that you're in this process where part of your mind is free, because you don't really have to concentrate a lot on mm-hmm. dishwashing. And I've had some of my best creative insights, or suddenly knowing how a project should be shaped while doing something, I would say a mindless activity.
11: Yes.
2: But I think I was being very mindful.
11: Mm-hmm.
2: Exactly. I just didn't know it.
11: That was very healing for me as a new mom. I was a stay-at-home mom for quite a few years. My husband was working many hours to be able to support us, and I felt that I had no downtime to do anything.
2: Mm.
11: I was also going to seminary, so when it wasn't children, it was schoolwork and all of that. So I just felt like I had absolutely no spiritual practice. For a lot of time, I felt like there's just no way for me to cram prayer time in this day. There's no way for me to have 15 minutes of quiet time, because both my kids stopped napping at the age of 2. There was just no silence. And then in the evening, I was so tired that I would fall asleep before my kids did, you know. And I felt so inadequate as a religious person, because I felt like there's no time for this. And then I read an article, and I don't remember who the author was. She was a Jewish rabbi, and she talked about how every time you make a meal for your children, you are doing an act of service to God. Every time you wash dishes, you are doing an act of service. So that really, I felt that message spiritually saved me. Because for many years, I had no time to integrate these traditional modes of worship and prayer in my own home life, but I could do these other things. Tending to a garden that is then going to feed my children mm-hmm. with these fresh vegetables that they're going to enjoy, that was a mode of prayer and service. So, you know, at different times in our lives, we might be able to do different things. Just because something fits now doesn't mean it will fit forever. And we always need to be open to different modes of connecting with God, because God will always find a way to connect with us within the circumstances of our lives.
2: And that's beautiful, that the things that really you had to do could become your spiritual practice. Yeah. I read recently, and a contemplative boredom, I'm going to call this, which is like, we'll send people running for the hills. Because we can't stand to be bored. But I was hearing recently that the moment we're bored is when our mind starts to kick into something very creative.
11: Yeah.
2: And that avoiding that is actually avoiding us discovering part of who we are.
11: Mm-hmm.
2: There's got to be a better word than boredom, because that sounds really terrifying to a lot of us. Have you found that you are more comfortable being you and just being with yourself, having practice these practices than before?
11: Very much so, yes. Very much so. And it's connected to that sense of belovedness that I feel when I connect with God. I love what you're saying about the boredom because, you know, my commute is long. And I've started doing that in silence. No music, no podcast. And, you know, it's been wonderful because I get to work. I feel a lot more prepared for the day because I wasn't distracting myself from the driving. And I also pay better attention to the road, you know. And the silence is quite wonderful because it helps us to recharge.
2: Yeah. So the word solitude, this is another thing I wanted to ask you about. There is solitude, but then we come together as a faith community.
11: Mm-hmm.
2: In prayer, we can even come in silent prayer. What do we gain from worshiping together? You could say, I can pray at home. Why do I go with my faith community to pray or have a service or do communion? What is gained by that joining together, even in quiet worship?
11: I think the question is, what is gained by not being together, right? Like, God created us as multiple.

0: we have to unlearn is individualism, not communitarianism. We need to stop uplifting individualism and the self-made man and the myth of the self-made man and all of that, and acknowledge that we can only exist as community, and we can only exist by the help of others.
1: Yeah. I'm thinking of New Testament communities that would meet together in a home, mm-hmm. and they were having all things in common.
0: Yes.
1: That's a big stretch for us.
0: Yeah.
1: And I don't know of a church community that gets together and doesn't sing.
0: Yes.
1: And the thing I like about my church choir is we're all singing the same song, but there are different parts mm-hmm. for each of us to sort of fit, because our voices are all different, higher or lower or all of that. And every once in a while, as we're singing something that, you know, the sopranos are off on the melody and that's kind of cool. And I think, yeah, but I'm part of this. I'm here, yeah. you know, singing the bass note that they're building on top of. So to me, I think I've realized that there is something contemplative about unifying our voices, even that physically we are standing there making sounds that match mm-hmm. and that have meaning because of the words.
0: Yeah. And even the fact that, you know, you might not be carrying the soprano song, right? Mm-hmm. But you are aiding. There's a self-emptying there, right? Like, mm-hmm. it's not... One of the things that I love about choirs is that it's not like this ego thing, right? You don't go there to shine. You're one of many. Mm-hmm. And I love that. Like, there's just that concept, you know, being one of many in the body of Christ. That's one of my favorite things, because there's a self-emptying, right? You're not lifting your person or you as an individual. You're not lifted up. You are lifting up the whole community. You're participating in a community, and everyone gets to be lifted up. And I love that. And I do think there's a contemplative part to that, because it is a self-emptying. And I think that does happen a lot in meditation.
1: Yeah.
0: When we let go of our ego to make space for the Holy Spirit.
2: You just heard Steve speaking with Reverend Danny Lee about silent worship in community. I really loved her insight with parenthood. She talked about her experience as a mother and how she didn't feel like she had time for this kind of silent spiritual worship. But she had this great insight that God will connect with us through the circumstances of our lives. And so in that circumstance of her life, serving her children was the way that she was serving God and connecting with him.
1: Yeah, just feeding them as an act of worship, mm-hmm. an act of service. So I think this is hugely encouraging to people who have a lot of responsibilities, who are taking care of people. It's like, that's good stuff you're doing.
2: Yeah.
1: You're not being a slacker. You need to sleep.
2: Right.
1: You have no time for some of these things, at least at this point in your life.
2: Mm-hmm.
1: And she gave me some insight. It's really easy to sort of say, oh, a labyrinth. Wasn't there a minotaur in there somewhere?
3: P.S. I said to my husband, hey, do you know what the difference is between a labyrinth and a maze? Because I just had an interview about that. And he said, one of them has David Bowie in it. And I was like,
2: correct.
3: Well done. Well done.
1: Well done. So that was insightful just in itself. That a labyrinth, at least in the contemplative way we're talking about, you're not going to get lost. But what I did love was this insight about it's all bringing you along a path to God. And that even when you feel like you've taken a turn now and you're heading away from center, you're still heading towards God and you're not that far away.
3: Yeah.
1: I was actually kind of touched by that metaphor that I'm on a path that even when I feel like, oh, I maybe took a little turn away, I might not be that far from God. In fact, God might be walking right with me.
3: I especially appreciated her discussion of worshiping in community and how that led you both to talk about your experience with choirs.
1: And I
3: have to say, one of the most spiritual experiences I've ever had on a consistent basis was singing in the Gainesville Fifth Ward Choir in Florida. And the choir was mostly made up of leadership from the church. We had this leadership meeting, and then the bishop would walk us over to the chapel where he made us all attend choir practice.
1: He made you all volunteer to attend.
3: Yes, we were voluntold about.

0: choir practice. And when I talked to the other members of the choir, many of them said, my Sunday is full of me making sure things are running correctly and keeping, like, say, 26 children in line or whatever it is we need to do, so that I get to come here and sing with you all is the sacred part of my Sunday.
1: I love that.
2: I've spent a lot of times as part of different musical ensembles, and there's definitely something different. There's a synergy when you combine people and create something bigger than yourselves.
1: Several times we came across the phrase self-emptying. What does that actually mean? And what I wrote down as we listened here was, Reverend Danny said, it's letting go of ego to make a space for the Holy Spirit. Now, if I think of it that way, I'm excited about that. Mm-hmm. So my huge big takeaway is meditation is good and can be helpful. And with both Rich and Joan Liversidge today at the Sandy Spring Society of Friends meeting and with Reverend Danny Lee, is that I can use that also as part of worship and, in fact, pull it into my practice and become closer to God. Thanks for tuning in to this first episode of our mini-series about meditation and contemplative silence, all in the service of worship. So grateful to Joan and Rich Liversidge and Reverend Danny Lee for speaking with us. This episode was produced by me, Stephen Cap Perry, and Heather Bigley. Our production team also includes Aaliyah Ebert, Leah King, Katarina Martinich, Josh Orton, and James Sturdivant. Our post-production sound designers are Mark Hansen, Daniel Phillips, and Lauren Sandberg. In Good Faith is committed to the idea that we all benefit from hearing people of widely varying backgrounds share their personal experience with faith and belief. 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In Good Faith is a production of BYU Radio. I'm Stephen Cap Perry. I hope you join me again soon, right here in Good Faith.

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1: Hey, it's Lisa. Maybe this Sunday you've had some plans to spread a little kindness with friends or family. 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That's all about passing on goodness and positivity. His name is Kurt Dahl, and he has some amazing things to say about finding the good and God in this world. Here's a sneak peek.
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2: Today on The Good Word, we're talking about how to find God's voice and when to listen. Before he became a mighty prophet, before he crowned the first king of Israel, and before he was known as one of the most influential figures in the Old Testament, Samuel was just a boy learning who he was supposed to grow up to be. After the long-awaited miracle of his birth, his mother Hannah sent him to the temple to become a servant of God. Samuel would become a priest and dedicate his life to serving the Lord. At least, that was the plan. But God had a different set of responsibilities in mind for Samuel. In 1 Samuel chapter 3, we hear the story of how God called Samuel into his service. There hadn't been a prophet for some time, and the people of Israel began to think that the heavens were closed. But one night, while serving in the temple, Samuel heard a voice calling his name as he tried to fall asleep. When he went next door to see what Eli wanted, Eli, the priest, said he hadn't called anyone. So Samuel went back to bed, but heard the same thing again. Again, Eli hadn't said anything and told him to go back to sleep. But God was persistent. And the Lord called Samuel again the third time. And he arose and went to Eli and said, "Here am I, for thou didst call me." And Eli perceived that the Lord had called the child. Therefore Eli said unto Samuel, "Go, lie down, and it shall be, if he call thee, that thou shalt say, 'Speak, Lord, for thy servant heareth.'" So Samuel went and lay down in his place. And the Lord came and stood and called, as at other times, "Samuel, Samuel." Then Samuel answered, "Speak, for thy servant heareth." Eli understood enough about God to know that the heavens were open enough for his servants to hear. Samuel had yet to learn the voice of the Lord, but the first step was as simple as Eli explained it. After calling him by name, the Lord waited till he was ready to listen. When Samuel made time and space to listen to God, then he could hear all that had been prepared for him. The Lord needed a willing and listening servant, but first that servant had to learn to recognize the voice of God through his Spirit. The Lord speaks through His Spirit in a multitude of ways, manifesting differently for each of us who have ears to hear His voice. Some hear a spoken voice, some feel a presence touch their minds, some a warmth in their heart. There's no exhaustive or definitive list to know how God's words can be heard or sensed. Since He speaks differently to each of His servants and differently throughout different times of their lives, in any case, God's Spirit always invites us to do good, enticing His children to follow Him and to serve others. Learning to distinguish the voice of the Lord from the rest of the voices that vie for our attention can be the work of a lifetime. Many things, both spiritual and worldly, are worth our time and effort, but nothing can cut through the noise like God's voice, always pushing us in the right direction. As we come to know that voice through His Spirit, we learn more about ourselves and how to serve our brothers and sisters with His love flowing through us. It's His voice that teaches us how to become His hands. And that's the good word.
3: 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This is Sunday.

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1: This is a moment to reflect on Jesus Christ, as Elder Ulysses Soares teaches that it is in Jesus alone that we might find lasting solace.
2: Throughout his ministry, the Savior spoke on several occasions the sacred words, I am, using sublime metaphors to bear witness of who he eternally is, the great Jehovah of the Old Testament, the Son of God, the promised Messiah. Among these declarations is one of the most solemn and tender teachings of his ministry, spoken on the night preceding his suffering and death. I am the true vine. Ye are the branches. He that abideth in me, and I in him, the same bringeth forth much fruit. For without me, ye can do nothing. In a world of many voices, remaining connected to the true vine is not merely desirable. It is essential to our spiritual survival. Those who abide in Jesus Christ come to recognize and trust his voice, especially as it is spoken through those he has called to represent him. I will forever treasure the moment when Elder Jeffrey R. Holland called me over the phone to welcome me to the Quorum of the 12 Apostles just a few minutes after receiving this invitation to serve as a special witness to the Savior to the world. In that sacred moment, I felt the Savior ministering in love to me through the voice of one of his anointed servants. I felt the peace and comforting assurance flowing from the true vine. Elder Holland's life and mighty ministry testify that as we hear the Savior's voice through his servants and abiding him, the true vine, we bringeth forth much fruit, for without him we can do nothing. In this sacred Easter season, I solemnly testify that Jesus Christ is the true vine. He lives. He rose from the dead, and his redeeming power is real. I bear witness that his voice is the voice of truth and life. With perfect love, he invites all to abide in him and to continue in his love, that we may recognize his power in our lives, that God's love may be perfected in us, and we may know that we are in him. I bear my solemn witness of these eternal truths in the sacred name of Jesus Christ, our Savior. Amen.
1: That was an excerpt from Elder Ulysses Soares' talk, Jesus Christ, the True Vine. This is a moment to reflect.
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5: Go find a stream, a forest, a cliff, a canyon, a meadow, beach. Just be there, present. No obligation, no pressure, no ticking clock. As perfect as that may sound, few of us permit ourselves the chance. We're modern, busy, and connected. Jared Anderson found that his mental health utterly depends on wonder and whimsy in the presence of nature. He speaks about it from the heart on the latest episode of the Constant Wonder Podcast.

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1: Today in the Good Word, we're talking about paradoxes found in truth and what God is preparing us to learn. Our human brains are really good at noticing if something is out of place. Our skill at noticing these differences is less a fun puzzle and more a remnant of an essential survival skill, helping us reconcile changes from moment to moment. Little children love to point out a lie versus a truth, but some differences aren't that obvious. For a child, it takes until a good portion of their frontal lobe is developed to be able to hold two contradicting ideas as true at the same time. It's not a sign of being wishy-washy. It's an admission that truth can be complex. Hannah is one of a few named women in the Bible, but the record we have of her preserves her righteous example and her eloquence, displaying a nuanced and beautiful understanding of God and His works. She was not a priest, but she understood how to communicate with the Lord and what great things He had done for His people. Still, her life was not easy. Her lack of a child, despite her marriage to a loving husband, made her an outcast. When she was finally granted the miracle child of Samuel, she devoted him to the temple, trying to show gratitude to God for what she had been given. In 1 Samuel chapter 2, we see Hannah's understanding of the Lord is a lot more circumspect than simply repaying a favor. In a feat of poetry, she praises God in all His paradoxes, showing a clear knowledge and reverence for God's power. The Lord maketh poor and maketh rich. He bringeth low and lifteth up. He raiseth up the poor out of the dust and lifteth up the beggar from the dunghill to set them among princes and to make them inherit the throne of glory. For the pillars of the earth are the Lord's, and He hath set the world upon them. He will keep the feet of His saints, and the wicked shall be silent in darkness, for by strength shall no man prevail. To capture the full scope of the Lord's power, Hannah used deliberately opposite ideas, showing both the mercy and the wrath of God. The Old Testament often has a reputation for showing only a terrifying God. But that too is so the reader will understand the power that God possesses. What's noticeable about Hannah and her contrasts, as she describes the Lord, is she specifies who receives the wrath and who receives the mercy. Rather than an uncaring universe that doesn't discriminate between who's blessed or cursed, there is a reason for who receives blessings. The prideful fall and the meek rise, not because that's how the world normally works, but because God values those who are meek and who love Him. Much of God's doctrine contains paradoxes, apparent contradictions that don't make sense to our mortal minds. The Lord's knowledge is much greater than what we can understand, with the promise that one day we will know what He knows and understand what He does. Paradoxes and the full scope and power of God require patience and faith, rather than any innate intellectual ability. As deep or complex as some of God's doctrines may appear, the fundamentals of the gospel of Jesus Christ are very simple. The same foundation that forms the basis of our witness is also the groundwork for all of creation as part of the plan for salvation and blessing all of us. As we grow to understand God more, it will only become more clear that the greatest lesson we can learn, as Hannah did, is that God loves His children. And that's the good word.
2: Uplifting and peaceful. This is Sunday.

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1: This is a moment to reflect on the eternal joy that comes from Jesus Christ, as President Dieter F. Uchtdorf shares his testimony of our Savior's resurrection.
2: Despite the heaviness of their hearts and the unanswered questions in their minds, Mary and her companions made their way to the tomb. They didn't come expecting a miracle. They didn't come anticipating their questions would be answered. They came because of their immeasurable love and reverence for Jesus Christ. What Mary and those with her discovered on that Sunday morning changed the world forever. They found the stone rolled away from the tomb. But when they went in, they did not find the body of the Lord Jesus. While they were perplexed about this, behold, two men stood by them in dazzling apparel and said to them, "Why do you seek the living among the dead? He is not here, but has risen." This encounter at the empty tomb changed them forever. It changed the world. Many might picture Jesus as a carpenter from Nazareth or a traveling preacher from Galilee. They might note the significant influence he had on the world's religious history. But the bold message of the empty tomb is that Jesus Christ is not merely a historical figure. We do not seek him among the dead. He is risen. We understand he is not confined to the pages of a book any more than he was confined to that grave of stone. The scriptures teach us not only who Jesus was, but who he is. Because Jesus Christ conquered death, surely he can conquer any danger, confusion, or doubt we face. Heavenly messengers at the empty tomb gave Mary and her companions two invitations. First, come and see the place where the Lord lay. Second, go quickly and tell his disciples that he is risen from the dead. In time, the Savior echoed a similar invitation to all. Go into all the world and preach the gospel to every creature.
1: That was an excerpt from President Dieter F. Uchtdorf's talk, Encounter at the Empty Tomb. This is a moment to reflect.

but it can change and comfort us. Our hearts have a direct line to heaven, where the Lord is willing to hear from His children. And that's the good word.

0: songs of worship, and words of encouragement. This is Sunday.
1: This is a moment to reflect on the process of spiritual refinement, as President Emily Bell Freeman teaches that in trying times, Jesus Christ is leading the way.
2: Isn't it amazing how you can go from best day to worst day in a matter of minutes? This is mortality, a proving ground, a place designed for growth. I have learned that God allows mortality to do its work in us, and that includes both best days and worst days. How do we get through those days? When Jesus came into the coasts of Caesarea Philippi, he asked his disciples, "Whom say ye that I am?" They had seen empty nets filled, storms at sea calmed, loaves multiplied, and the dead raised. When Peter answered, "Thou art the Christ, the Son of the living God," Jesus responded, "Blessed art thou, Simon. Flesh and blood hath not revealed it unto thee, but my Father which is in heaven." That day must have felt like a best day. The Spirit confirmed an eternal truth, and Peter courageously bore testimony of it. But only 3 verses later, a shift occurred. As Jesus began to speak of his coming death, Peter rebuked him, saying, "This shall not be. Get thee behind me, Satan," was the Savior's immediate response. Peter had good intentions. He didn't want the Savior to die, but he misunderstood God's plan for his son. Peter's story went from best day to worst day in a matter of 3 verses. From Peter's story, we learn that our understanding of eternal truth is not forged in a single moment. Testimony is built over time, day after day, both best days and worst. In Matthew 14, Peter and the other disciples were caught in a storm when Jesus approached the ship. Peter cried out, "Lord, if it be thou, bid me come unto thee on the water." And Jesus answered with an invitation, "Come." So Peter stepped out of the boat. He walked on the water to go to Jesus. Best day. But in the very next verse, we read that Peter saw the wind, became afraid, and began to sink. Worst day in a matter of moments. Have you ever accepted an invitation from the Lord and then felt unequal to the task? We all know what it is to doubt, to experience sinking moments. But notice where Jesus was when Peter accepted the invitation that seemed too big. He wasn't shouting instructions from the shore or offering advice from the safety of the boat. He was in the water with Peter, within reaching distance. As you accept the Lord's invitations on both your best days and your worst, the same will be true for you.
1: That was an excerpt from President Emily Bell Freeman's talk, Best Days and Worst Days. This is a moment to reflect.
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4: We hope you're enjoying This is Sunday on BYU Radio. 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The Good Word and A Moment to Reflect offer thoughts of hope and encouragement. 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
1: On today's Good Word, we're talking about how love for others leads to love for God and vice versa. In the Old Testament, we hear stories of mighty kings and prophets, great men who led thousands and influenced the fate of nations through God's power. But partway into the history of Israel, we get a smaller history, the history of Ruth and Naomi, two women without much influence or political power, just trying to survive. Their story doesn't contain the epic scope that we see elsewhere in the Old Testament, but it's just as important to the history of Israel and God's kingdom. After marrying the sons of an Israelite family who was fleeing a famine, the Moabites, Ruth and Orpah, lost their husbands as their mother-in-law Naomi had before them. With nothing to connect her to her adopted land, Naomi decided to return to Israel. But her daughters-in-law didn't need to follow her. They had family where they were that could provide for them. Both Ruth and Orpah insisted they would go with her, but Naomi asked them to reconsider. Orpah kissed her mother-in-law and sister-in-law goodbye and left for her family. But Ruth remained. In Ruth chapter 1, she gives her justification for staying, even to the point of leaving for a foreign land. And Ruth said, "Entreat me not to leave thee, or to return from following after thee. For whither thou goest, I will go, and where thou lodgest, I will lodge, and thy people shall be my people, and thy God, my God. Where thou diest, will I die, and there will I be buried. The Lord do so to me, and more also, if aught but death part thee and me." When she saw that she was steadfastly minded to go with her, then she left speaking unto her. With the death of their husbands, Ruth and Naomi's legal bond to each other was all but dissolved. No one, least of all Naomi, would have blamed Ruth for leaving an older woman alone to fend for herself as she returned to her homeland. But Ruth's heart had knit itself to Naomi's, above and beyond any law that dictated what they were to each other. Maybe they saw one another as mother and daughter. Maybe they simply became sisters in the Lord's kingdom. Ruth had seen the way the Lord shaped Naomi's life and allowed her heart to be changed as well. Her conversion to the Lord went hand in hand with her increased love for Naomi. Ruth and Naomi show an example of devotion and conversion not often seen in the histories of the Scriptures, but stories like theirs are seen everywhere in our lives. The Lord's church continues because of the connection we have with heaven and the connections we have with each other. The more we open our hearts to God, the more love we feel for our fellow beings, increasing our capacity to serve them and be loved in return. The inverse is true as well. As we work to love those around us as we know God would, we better understand Him and the work He has for His children. Through Naomi's guidance, Ruth became an example of a devoted follower of God, standing at the head of the lineage of the future kings of Israel. Naomi cared for Ruth, and Ruth loved her in return, helping each other where they were strong and the other was weak. This is the ideal pattern for God's people. Even if we have no legal claim on one another, we still count each other as brothers and sisters of heavenly parents. The Lord only asks that we act like it. And that's the good word.
2: Soothing, uplifting, inspiring. This is Sunday.

0: Calming and inspiring. 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
1: This is a moment to reflect on belonging. As Elder Gerard Cossé recounts the commandment to love all, even those we may not know.
2: Are we selective or exclusive in determining who deserves our love, or do we extend Christ-like love to all with whom we associate? The Lord asks, if ye salute your brethren only, what do ye more than others? To him, all people upon this earth are our neighbors. There are no strangers or outcasts, only brothers and sisters. Discipleship was never meant to be a comfortable circle of familiar friends focused on their own interests. Rather, our congregations are a beautiful mosaic enriched by diverse backgrounds, cultures, and experiences, yet united in devotion to Christ. Service and the church expands our circle of love and widens our associations. We meet people from all walks of life, new friends, brothers and sisters in need, recent converts, and missionary or ministering companions. We don't serve only those we already love. Rather, we come to love people as we serve them. Do we interact superficially with others, or do we genuinely seek to know and care for each person we meet? Though he was often surrounded by multitudes, the Savior always gave his full attention to the one sheep, one leper, one Samaritan woman, one little child, one soul at a time. In his love, no one was ever lost in the crowd. Through my service, both in and out of the church, I've learned that even those people who at first seemed insignificant have become some of the most remarkable and uplifting individuals I know. There is wonderful depth, so much to love in every soul. My dear brothers and sisters, as one of his special witnesses, I testify that our Savior Jesus Christ loves us more than we can ever imagine. In the words of the hymn, "For his eye is on the sparrow, and I know he watches me." May we follow the Lord's perfect example and learn to love all and to love each, just as he does.
1: That was an excerpt from Elder Gerard Cossé's talk, Love All, Love Each. This is a moment to reflect.
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2: Today on The Good Word, we're talking about how to find God's voice and when to listen. Before he became a mighty prophet, before he crowned the first king of Israel, and before he was known as one of the most influential figures in the Old Testament, Samuel was just a boy learning who he was supposed to grow up to be. After the long-awaited miracle of his birth, his mother Hannah sent him to the temple to become a servant of God. Samuel would become a priest and dedicate his life to serving the Lord. At least, that was the plan. But God had a different set of responsibilities in mind for Samuel. In 1 Samuel chapter 3, we hear the story of how God called Samuel into his service. There hadn't been a prophet for some time, and the people of Israel began to think that the heavens were closed. But one night, while serving in the temple, Samuel heard a voice calling his name as he tried to fall asleep. When he went next door to see what Eli wanted, Eli, the priest, said he hadn't called anyone. So Samuel went back to bed, but heard the same thing again. Again, Eli hadn't said anything and told him to go back to sleep. But God was persistent. And the Lord called Samuel again the third time. And he arose and went to Eli and said, "Here am I, for thou didst call me." And Eli perceived that the Lord had called the child. Therefore Eli said unto Samuel, "Go, lie down, and it shall be, if he call thee, that thou shalt say, 'Speak, Lord, for thy servant heareth.'" So Samuel went and lay down in his place. And the Lord came and stood and called, as at other times, "Samuel, Samuel." Then Samuel answered, "Speak, for thy servant heareth." Eli understood enough about God to know that the heavens were open enough for his servants to hear. Samuel had yet to learn the voice of the Lord, but the first step was as simple as Eli explained it. After calling him by name, the Lord waited till he was ready to listen. When Samuel made time and space to listen to God, then he could hear all that had been prepared for him. The Lord needed a willing and listening servant, but first that servant had to learn to recognize the voice of God through his Spirit. The Lord speaks through His Spirit in a multitude of ways, manifesting differently for each of us who have ears to hear His voice. Some hear a spoken voice, some feel a presence touch their minds, some a warmth in their heart. There's no exhaustive or definitive list to know how God's words can be heard or sensed, since He speaks differently.

0: ourselves and how to serve our brothers and sisters with His love flowing through us. It's His voice that teaches us how to become His hands. And that's the good word.
1: Uplifting, inspiring. This is Sunday.

0: uplifting and peaceful. This is Sunday. This is a moment to reflect on hope, as Elder Clement M. Matsuokatada teaches that God has a way prepared, even when, to our eyes, the outlook is foggy.
1: He who descended below all things knows how to heal your broken heart and make you whole again. Trust his promise that the sun will rise again for you. Tomorrow will be better than today. I learned this more deeply during a difficult season of my life. Early in my service as a young stake president, as my wife, Busi, and I were raising our family, it felt as though one challenge followed another. We had just buried my mother. 2 weeks later, we stood at a graveside, this time with my counselor mourning his teenage son. Work pressures felt overwhelming, and I began to wonder if I was measuring up at home, at work, and before the Lord. My prayers were best expressed in the primary song, "Heavenly Father, are you really there? And do you hear and answer every child's prayer?" My answer came in an unexpected way. One Sunday, while driving to a ward conference, I poured my heart out to the Lord. When I arrived at the meeting house, a bright-eyed primary boy stopped me and said, "We need to talk." With a very serious look on his face, he asked almost in a scolding voice, "When are you going to stop being a naughty boy?" I knew I was in some kind of trouble. Before I could respond, he added, "Every morning and every night, my parents ask us to pray for you." I will never be able to fully describe what I felt as I stood there. I felt seen. I felt loved. I felt known. I felt that I was not alone. And as I looked into that child's eyes, I felt the warmth of the Savior's love. To the Savior, we are never lost in the crowd. He knows how to reach us through a hymn, a smile, a kind word, and sometimes through people we least expect. Just as that family prayed for me, there is someone praying for you. Please remember, your pain is not a sign that God does not love you. He truly does.
0: That was an excerpt from Elder Clement M. Matsuokatada's talk, "He Knows You by Name." This is a moment to reflect.
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1: Today in The Good Word, we're talking about paradoxes found in truth and what God is preparing us to learn. Our human brains are really good at noticing if something is out of place. Our skill at noticing these differences is less a fun puzzle and more a remnant of an essential survival skill, helping us reconcile changes from moment to moment. Little children love to point out a lie versus a truth, but some differences aren't that obvious. For a child, it takes until a good portion of their frontal lobe is developed to be able to hold two contradicting ideas as true at the same time. It's not a sign of being wishy-washy, it's an admission that truth can be complex. Hannah is one of a few named women in the Bible, but the record we have of her preserves her righteous example and her eloquence, displaying a nuanced and beautiful understanding of God and His works. She was not a priest, but she understood how to communicate with the Lord and what great things He had done for His people. Still, her life was not easy. Her lack of a child, despite her marriage to a loving husband, made her an outcast. When she was finally granted the miracle child of Samuel, she devoted him to the temple, trying to show gratitude to God for what she had been given. In 1 Samuel chapter 2, we see Hannah's understanding of the Lord is a lot more circumspect than simply repaying a favor. In a feat of poetry, she praises God in all His paradoxes, showing a clear knowledge and reverence for God's power. The Lord maketh poor and maketh rich. He bringeth low and lifteth up. He raiseth up the poor out of the dust and lifteth up the beggar from the dunghill to set them among princes and to make them inherit the throne of glory. For the pillars of the earth are the Lord's, and He hath set the world upon them. He will keep the feet of His saints, and the wicked shall be silent in darkness, for by strength shall no man prevail. To capture the full scope of the Lord's power, Hannah used deliberately opposite ideas, showing both the mercy and the wrath of God. The Old Testament often has a reputation for showing only a terrifying God. But that too is so the reader will understand the power that God possesses. What's noticeable about Hannah and her contrasts, as she describes the Lord, is she specifies who receives the wrath and who receives the mercy. Rather than an uncaring universe that doesn't discriminate between who's blessed or cursed, there is a reason for who receives blessings. The prideful fall and the meek rise, not because that's how the world normally works, but because God values those who are meek and who love Him. Much of God's doctrine contains paradoxes, apparent contradictions that don't make sense to our mortal minds. The Lord's knowledge is much greater than what we can understand, with the promise that one day we will know what He knows and understand what He does. Paradoxes and the full scope and power of God require patience and faith, rather than any innate intellectual ability. As deep or complex as some of God's doctrines may appear, the fundamentals of the gospel of Jesus Christ are very simple. The same foundation that forms the basis of our witness is also the groundwork for all of creation as part of the plan for salvation and blessing all of us. As we grow to understand God more, it will only become more clear that the greatest lesson we can learn, as Hannah did, is that God loves His children. And that's the good word.

0: Take time to reflect on what matters most. This is Sunday.
1: This is a moment to reflect on Jesus Christ. As Elder Ulysses Soares teaches, that it is in Jesus alone that we might find lasting solace.
2: Throughout his ministry, the Savior spoke on several occasions the sacred words, I am, using sublime metaphors to bear witness of who he eternally is, the great Jehovah of the Old Testament, the Son of God, the promised Messiah. Among these declarations is one of the most solemn and tender teachings of his ministry, spoken on the night preceding his suffering and death. I am the true vine. Ye are the branches. He that abideth in me, and I in him, the same bringeth forth much fruit. For without me, ye can do nothing. In a world of many voices, remaining connected to the true vine is not merely desirable. It is essential to our spiritual survival. Those who abide in Jesus Christ come to recognize and trust his voice, especially as it is spoken through those he has called to represent him. I will forever treasure the moment when Elder Jeffrey R. Holland called me over the phone to welcome me to the Quorum of the 12 Apostles just a few minutes after receiving this invitation to serve as a special witness to the Savior to the world. In that sacred moment, I felt the Savior ministering in love to me through the voice of one of his anointed servants. I felt the peace and comforting assurance flowing from the true vine. Elder Holland's life and mighty ministry testify that as we hear the Savior's voice through his servants and abide in him, the true vine, we bringeth forth much fruit, for without him we can do nothing. In this sacred Easter season, I solemnly testify that Jesus Christ is the true vine. He lives, he rose from the dead, and his redeeming power is real. I bear witness that his voice is the voice of truth and life. With perfect love, he invites all to abide in him and to continue in his love, that we may recognize his power in our lives, that God's love may be perfected in us, and we may know that we are in him. I bear my solemn witness of these eternal truths in the sacred name of Jesus Christ, our Savior. Amen.
1: That was an excerpt from Elder Ulysses Soares' talk, Jesus Christ, the True Vine. This is a moment to reflect.
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4: Hi, I'm Sam Payne, host of The Appleseed, where great stories can bring us together. 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And you'll hear a story called The Peddler of Swaffham by Geraldine Buckley. 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
1: 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My next guest is Canadian contemporary Christian artist, songwriter, and worship leader, Matt Maher. Matt has been nominated for 9 Grammy Awards and has won 3 GMA Dove Awards, including Songwriter of the Year. 3 of his 9 albums have reached the top 25 Christian albums Billboard chart. In addition to his own releases, Maher has written hits for other artists, including Chris Tomlin, Jeremy Camp, and Hillsong. A husband and father of 3, Matt tours the country performing for large Catholic and evangelical crowds, including 2 concerts for Pope Francis. Matt Maher, welcome to the show.
2: Thanks for having me.
1: It's my pleasure. Tell me a bit about your background. You grew up in a Christian home.
2: I did.
1: But when did God become real for you personally?
2: Just shy of my 21st birthday, my parents got separated. And there was a lot of kind of turmoil in my house. And I had a cousin my age who was really involved with her youth group. So I just started hanging out with her and her friends. So that summer, over a course of several months, I realized that faith was the thing that was missing from my life. And that November, that's when the lights just started to kind of go on in a major way. And it was during the middle of this like really kind of goofy youth group skit that they call the Broken Heart skit. And there's a guy dressed up as Jesus, and then there's a guy dressed up as the devil, and he's wearing a pinstripe suit. You know, Jesus is wearing a robe that's too short. You can see his Nike high tops. And there's a protagonist, and they get their heart broken, and their heart's this grapefruit, and it gets mangled by life, by friends, family. And by the time Jesus shows up in the skit, the heart, the grapefruit is just like, it's dripping and oozing and it's everywhere. And this guy pulls out this fresh grapefruit. And I'm standing in the back of the room looking at it going like, what is this? Clear as day, I hear God say to me, that's what I'm trying to do to you. That's what I want to do in your life. I want to give you a new heart. And I burst into tears and I ran outside and I was freaking out. So I was like, I don't know. I don't understand what's happening to me right now. And the rest of the weekend, I just cried. Every time I tried singing a song, every time someone prayed a prayer. And it really was just the grace of God. I was just being loved. And I think at the end of the day, that's the revelation of how much we're loved by God, how much we're seen, how much we're valued. It was unbelievably overwhelming. And then at that point, it's just been a journey every day of him basically saying, there's so much I've been wanting to show you.
1: You heard God clearly say something to you. That was a big experience. I assume he doesn't speak to you like that every day.
2: No.
1: So how do you recognize the voice or the spirit of God in your daily life? Or how do you feel that guiding you?
2: I think there is a combination of obviously you need to keep going to the source, right? So for me, the scriptures. And then I think it's a moment of what is your conscience telling you? And is it in line with that? I think if it doesn't sound like scripture, it's probably not him. The way I'm feeling, the way I'm thinking, what I'm desiring, it's a daily surrender. If we're not allowing God to reconcile what's going on inside, our perceptions can betray us. And I think that's the thing, that sense of surrender, and even my judgments, even my thoughts, and allowing God to sift through it.
1: Mm-hmm. Beautiful. So tell me about your song, Leaning.
2: Yeah.
1: Tell me about the background and what it means to you.
2: The past 2 years really sum up a season where I've had to, as the scriptures say, not lean on my own understanding, but lean into God. So I think I'd gone through a pretty big season of self-doubt. Biggest part, I think, was just that touring went away for a year and a half. Then the prevalence of the only way really to connect with an audience was social media. It was like, I can't do that because then I'm comparing myself to too much to other people. So I was just stuck constantly in this war inside my own head, my own self, where like I was never doing anything enough. I was never doing anything right, except these moments where I would show up, I think, for my family and for my kids. And my kids loved having me around. If there's anything that I've experienced predominantly in the past 2 years, it's been the need to be reminded that God is a family and we're called to be part of one. So for me, the song is about the notion that my Christian faith is not something that I'm walking by myself. There's a fellowship in faith with believers and with loved ones and friends.

0: What do you think the value is of worshiping together in a church setting versus worshiping as an individual Christian?
1: Historically, worship really wasn't a form of evangelism. It was really about the people coming together, people of God who shared a common creed, coming together, remembering the passion, death, and resurrection of Jesus, singing hymns, reading scripture, an unreconciled church singing together. It kind of illustrates people willing to stand together even amidst their differences. And so I think it's this thing of how do people create frameworks in which they say, we want to live together around these common shared ideals and principles and do so in a way that also reaches out to those around us who don't believe what we believe and try to find some sort of common ground. And I think the first place that we could do that is amongst Christians themselves, while saying to people, hey, if you're a Baptist, go be the best Baptist you can be. And, you know, if you're Catholic, go be the best Catholic you can be.
0: Yeah, and I think the key there is to hold on to whatever cultural things or religious things that you value and be the best version, like you said, but to make sure that in your own heart that Christ is first.
1: Yes.
0: You know, because if you do that, then you won't be concerned about the nitpicky stuff between me and you. It's about the mote.
1: The plank in your eye.
0: Yeah.
1: God will reconcile all things in his time. That's a God-sized problem that only God can fix.
0: Mm-hmm.
1: And so I am not going to spend my time and effort trying to change something that I cannot change. Love people well and trust that Christ is working it out in his time.
0: I love that. So tell me about Run to the Father. What does that song mean to you? Where did that come from?
1: I think anyone who feels like in some ways they've had a bit of a prodigal journey or had prodigal moments in their testimony of faith where they feel like the son who picked up his gifts and left and was like, you're dead to me, and wrecked it all and then kind of came back. It's really about just how outrageous the love of the father is towards his son who's been away. Having two sons, and even my daughter, when she runs at me, they just run full tilt at you. I think it's like it's a physical illustration of that. And I think for me now, it's like a litmus test. It's like, hey, are you doing this in your life? And it's been awesome to see how it's blessed people for sure.

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1: Hey, it's Lisa. Maybe this Sunday you've had some plans to spread a little kindness with friends or family. Recently, I got to talk with one of the creators of the campaign Pass It On. That's all about passing on goodness and positivity. His name is Kurt Dahl, and he has some amazing things to say about finding the good and God in this world. Here's a sneak peek.
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3: Hi, welcome to Grace Notes. I'm Elaine Bradley. I'm a singer-songwriter and the drummer in my band, Neon Trees. Each week I welcome incredible musicians to perform their music and sit down with me to share their story, their trials and triumphs, and how faith in God plays a role in their lives and in their music. Join me for these intimate performances and inspiring stories here on Grace Notes. My first guest is Pentatonix bass vocalist Matt Salee. Born and raised in Maryland, this classically trained musician grew up singing under the direction of his father, who was a music pastor. As a teen, Matt performed in a variety of shows and musicals. While studying at the Berklee College of Music, Matt gained notoriety as an a cappella vocalist, performing with artists such as Jesse J and Jill Scott, and gaining the attention of the Grammy Award-winning a cappella group Pentatonix, which he joined in 2017. Matt Salee, welcome to the show.
4: Thank you. Thank you for having me.
3: It's my pleasure. So your life has taken an interesting turn.
4: Yeah, for
3: the you joined Pentatonix, obviously, and that's your main gig, but you do worship on the side.
4: Yeah.
3: Do you feel called from the Lord in these ways, or do you feel like He's just using you where you go?
4: For a long time, I put God in a box. Okay, you've gifted me with these abilities. I love musical theater, and I love choral music, but I love a cappella and I love worship leading. So I'm like, all of these things, but okay, but they have to be in this box now. And then that doesn't, because that has to be, and you lay that down, and you know, and it's like, mm-hmm. God's like, why can't you do it all? You know, like, I'm in all of it. It's been really cool to see how He's been moving in different ways. I love worship leading, so I'm open to worship leading and doing that at home in my home church, but I also sing a cappella, and I also help my friend write a song, an R&B song. You know, it's like, it doesn't need to be this kind of rigid thing. Don't box yourself in, because you can't box God in.
3: Yeah, I love that, because I'm in a secular band,
4: for
3: but
4: sure.
3: I have faith, and so I've struggled in my mind to be like, okay, well, if you have talents from God, use them for God. There's this pressure of like, well, I'm not using my talents for God.
4: Mm-hmm.
3: But I think I've come to understand that wherever I am, my faith goes. I'm wondering if you see God's hand in that secular opportunity.
4: 100%. I think He calls people to different areas of whatever it is. And He's definitely called me here. God had a hand to play in it. And it's been a beautiful process. You'd be so surprised about how many conversations you have behind the scenes, behind closed doors, that are like, hey, that God thing, like, what is this? I just want to know more about it. I'm like, you want to talk to me about that? And for me, I'm like, oh, I'm talking about my best friend, Jesus. I love Him. It really affects people in a good way, into where they ask more questions and where they get and then point them to God, because I don't have all the answers and God gives them the answers. It's this beautiful process.
3: I love that. So tell me about the song you're doing, Yes and Amen.
4: Yes and Amen.
3: Where'd that come from? Why are you doing it?
4: I love this song, Yes and Amen. It really is a declaration of faith, right? It's like this thing of, I don't necessarily know how it's going to happen. I don't know when it's going to happen, but I know that God spoke it, and I know it to be true, and I know what He's done in the past, and He's never lied to me. When He promises something, it's 100% true. It happens every time. Yes and Amen. Period.

0: So tell me about some of the challenges or experiences that you had that deepened your faith through those challenges.
1: It makes me think of college, because growing up in a church where you know everybody, and I was so expectant of getting to Boston and having a church that was exactly like mine, and realizing quickly that that was not going to happen. I remember being so frustrated, and I really had to take that intentional time and like get to know God more so as an individual. It was this challenging time where I just had to be, you know, on my own. And I think God just reminded me throughout that process that you're not alone. You know, you're stronger. I don't put more on you than you can handle. You're stronger than you think.
0: What have you learned so far about the love of God? How have you seen that in the experiences you've had?
1: Especially in that college season, it was like, oh, I'm seeing a lot of things I've never seen before. I'm experiencing a lot of things I've never experienced before. I could choose love or I could choose judgment. A lot of times I chose judgment, if I'm being honest. I was on a precipice because my judgment isn't helping anybody.
0: Yeah. Not even you.
1: It's especially not me.
0: Right.
1: And so I'm like, okay, I've started loving people well and loving them to their core, you know, of who they are. Then opportunities presented themselves for further conversations. And then that's when things would come up, and then questions would mm-hmm. be asked, and then prayer would happen. And it would just be like it coming that way. And I was like, man, like, this is the key,
0: yeah.
1: is love. And I have to lead with love always. Everybody has their own experience. And I know that God is on a journey with them, and he loves them. How could I not love them if God loves them, regardless of what they've done?
0: What does that look like, loving people well? You said loving somebody to their core. What does that mean?
1: Trying my absolute best to love people where they're at. You can't ask people... Oh, I get upset as I'm saying it. You can't ask people how they're doing. I'm like, how are you doing? You go, oh, I'm not doing too great. This is going on, and I'm struggling with this. And then you go, ooh.
0: Why? They're
1: struggling with that? Oh, no. There's something wrong with them. Ooh, I knew there was something. And it's like, what? That's wrong. You know, you asked them to open up to you. They felt safe enough to open up to you about this, and you judge them for it. That means you think you're better than them,
0: mm-hmm.
1: period. Maybe I'll say something depending on, like, discernment. That's key. So just having that conversation with them and being like, hey, you know, well, I'm here for you if you ever need me. And not like, all right, well, if you do X, Y, Z and 24, all these things, then this will fix the problem, you know?
0: Right.
1: And it's, like, not about fixing them, because I can't fix them anyway. We can't.
0: Sure.
1: So it's like we just love them where they're at.
0: Yeah, I think that's beautiful. I love that you said the word discernment. Really true discernment about what you should be doing and how you can best serve somebody, or even the discernment to know, like, where somebody actually is. And how do we do that is through the Spirit.
1: Yeah.
0: So how do we make sure the Spirit is with us? By trying to do what we know is right. Say sorry when we need to say sorry. Mm-hmm. Forgive when we need to forgive. It's like all the basic Christian answers. But I love the idea of discernment. I love that you brought that up. So Matt, tell me about Word of God Speak and why you chose that song.
1: Word of God Speak has always come in seasons of my life where I've needed to hear God's voice the most. It invites this intimacy, right, with the Holy Spirit. And I think that in so many times in my life, I've just been like, God, where are you? And then I just feel him close to me when I hear this song.
0: I like that you said intimacy. And I like that you said that sometimes you feel him. I feel like when I'm humble enough and I honestly am seeking where he is, there's this presence that I feel. And it's almost just like shoulder.
1: Yeah. Hand on the back. Yes.
0: Right, where it's like oh, I'm here.
1: Yeah.
0: I'm not going to do anything for you.
1: Mm-hmm.
0: You're going to be on your own, but yeah. Just, you know, I'm here. It's almost like I trust you.
1: Yeah, I was just thinking
0: which is
1: that.
0: Flattering, but also frightening.
1: Terrifying. Yeah. But it's beautiful. Like, he wants us to mature to a place where it's a partnership. If he's not speaking, it's not always a punishment. You know, people
0: right.
1: think it's such this negative thing. God's not speaking. Why are you? You're leaving me alone. Leaving me stranded. No, trust yourself. God's with you. He knows what you're going through. Take out that armor, you know, like mm-hmm. take out that sword. You know, you have it. If God's not speaking, I know he's like, he's trusting me right now. And then, but he pops in, he's like, well done. I'm like, yes. Yeah.

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1: Inspiring thoughts, timeless melodies. 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
1: On today's Good Word, we're talking about the different types of prayer and how our hearts reach heaven. In the Old Testament, there were times when the organization of God lacked a prophet, not because he'd lost interest in his people, but because the people's hearts had turned away from their God. But he always used these periods to return his people back to his fold, providing a prophet and a miracle proving the prophet's power, often in one fell stroke. The miracle that would lay a foundation of the kingdom of Israel began with one devout woman, Hannah. Hannah was the second wife of Eli, treated well, but unable to have the child she so much wanted. In her society, this made her an outcast, seen as different and possibly sinful for something out of her control. Though she could have seen this as a slight from heaven and grown bitter, Hannah remained faithful to God. We read that she turns to prayer, so strong in her devotion that it's mistaken for something else. But the Lord knew the contents of Hannah's heart. Now Hannah, she spake in her heart, only her lips moved, but her voice was not heard. Therefore Eli thought she had been drunken, and said unto her, How long wilt thou be drunken? Put away thy wine from thee. And Hannah answered and said, No, my lord, I am a woman of sorrowful spirit. I have drunk neither wine nor strong drink, but have poured out my soul before the Lord. In her sorrow, Hannah turned to prayer to reconcile herself with God. She wasn't trying to persuade him or demand a blessing, but instead faithfully opened her heart. The prayers Eli and Hannah would have been familiar with required words to be spoken aloud, often in front of or in behalf of a large group of people. But Hannah's prayer was more personal. She didn't need an outward sign of her faith. That wasn't the purpose of her prayer. Neither did she need to make God understand her. He already knew her perfectly. Hannah needed to pray for herself, opening her heart to God and allowing His Spirit and hers to become one. The Lord wants us, His servants, to turn to Him in all things. So it follows that there would be more than one way or more than one reason for praying. We pray in the morning, before retiring at night, over meals, as congregations, as families. We pray in time of trouble and in times of gratitude. But the basis of all prayer is simply communication between us and heaven. We pray in God's name, but there are few formal requirements for the structure of a personal prayer. The purpose is simply to convey our most intimate and personal thoughts to heaven, which requires inner effort, not outward signs. Whether we speak or stay silent, kneel or stand, the only thing God asks is the honest thoughts of our hearts. Whether God fulfilled Hannah's desires wasn't the purpose of her prayer. Still, her great faith was rewarded through the birth of the future prophet. Her desires weren't yet fulfilled, but that didn't mean they were impossible, so she opened her heart to God to find peace and comfort that she needed. What Hannah knew is what the Lord wants all His children to understand. Prayer may not immediately change our circumstances, but it can change and comfort us. Our hearts have a direct line to heaven, where the Lord is willing to hear from His children. And that's the good word.
2: Peace and inspiration. This is Sunday.

0: Calming and inspiring. 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
1: This is a moment to reflect on the eternal joy that comes from Jesus Christ, as President Dieter F. Uchtdorf shares his testimony of our Savior's resurrection.
2: Despite the heaviness of their hearts and the unanswered questions in their minds, Mary and her companions made their way to the tomb. They didn't come expecting a miracle. They didn't come anticipating their questions would be answered. They came because of their immeasurable love and reverence for Jesus Christ. What Mary and those with her discovered on that Sunday morning changed the world forever. They found the stone rolled away from the tomb, but when they went in, they did not find the body of the Lord Jesus. While they were perplexed about this, behold, two men stood by them in dazzling apparel and said to them, "Why do you seek the living among the dead? He is not here, but has risen." This encounter at the empty tomb changed them forever. It changed the world. Many might picture Jesus as a carpenter from Nazareth or a traveling preacher from Galilee. They might note the significant influence he had on the world's religious history. But the bold message of the empty tomb is that Jesus Christ is not merely a historical figure. We do not seek him among the dead. He is risen. We understand he is not confined to the pages of a book any more than he was confined to that grave of stone. The scriptures teach us not only who Jesus was, but who he is. Because Jesus Christ conquered death, surely he can conquer any danger, confusion, or doubt we face. Heavenly messengers at the empty tomb gave Mary and her companions two invitations. First, come and see the place where the Lord lay. Second, go quickly and tell his disciples that he is risen from the dead. In time, the Savior echoed a similar invitation to all. Go into all the world and preach the gospel to every creature.
1: That was an excerpt from President Dieter F. Uchtdorf's talk, Encounter at the Empty Tomb. This is a moment to reflect.
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5: 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He speaks about it from the heart on the latest episode of the Constant Wonder Podcast.

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2: On today's Good Word, we're talking about how love for others leads to love for God and vice versa. In the Old Testament, we hear stories of mighty kings and prophets, great men who led thousands and influenced the fate of nations through God's power. But partway into the history of Israel, we get a smaller history, the history of Ruth and Naomi, two women without much influence or political power, just trying to survive. Their story doesn't contain the epic scope that we see elsewhere in the Old Testament, but it's just as important to the history of Israel and God's kingdom. After marrying the sons of an Israelite family who was fleeing a famine, the Moabites, Ruth and Orpah, lost their husbands as their mother-in-law Naomi had before them. With nothing to connect her to her adopted land, Naomi decided to return to Israel. But her daughters-in-law didn't need to follow her. They had family where they were that could provide for them. Both Ruth and Orpah insisted they would go with her, but Naomi asked them to reconsider. Orpah kissed her mother-in-law and sister-in-law goodbye and left for her family. But Ruth remained. In Ruth chapter 1, she gives her justification for staying, even to the point of leaving for a foreign land. And Ruth said, "Entreat me not to leave thee, or to return from following after thee. For whither thou goest, I will go, and where thou lodgest, I will lodge, and thy people shall be my people, and thy God, my God. Where thou diest, will I die, and there will I be buried. The Lord do so to me, and more also, if aught but death part thee and me." When she saw that she was steadfastly minded to go with her, then she left speaking unto her. With the death of their husbands, Ruth and Naomi's legal bond to each other was all but dissolved. No one, least of all Naomi, would have blamed Ruth for leaving an older woman alone to fend for herself as she returned to her homeland. But Ruth's heart had knit itself to Naomi's, above and beyond any law that dictated what they were to each other. Maybe they saw one another as mother and daughter. Maybe they simply became sisters in the Lord's kingdom. Ruth had seen the way the Lord shaped Naomi's life and allowed her heart to be changed as well. Her conversion to the Lord went hand in hand with her increased love for Naomi. Ruth and Naomi show an example of devotion and conversion not often seen in the histories of the Scriptures, but stories like theirs are seen everywhere in our lives. The Lord's church continues because of the connection we have with heaven and the connections we have with each other. The more we open our hearts to God, the more love we feel for our fellow beings, increasing our capacity to serve them and be loved in return. The inverse is true as well. As we work to love those around us as we know God would, we better understand Him and the work He has for His children. Through Naomi's guidance, Ruth became an example of a devoted follower of God, standing at the head of the lineage of the future kings of Israel. Naomi cared for Ruth, and Ruth loved her in return, helping each other where they were strong and the other was weak. This is the ideal pattern for God's people. Even if we have no legal claim on one another, we still count each other as brothers and sisters of heavenly parents. The Lord only asks that we act like it. And that's the good word.
0: Uplifting, inspiring. This is Sunday.

0: uplifting and peaceful. This is Sunday. This is a moment to reflect on the process of spiritual refinement. As President Emily Bell Freeman teaches that in trying times, Jesus Christ is leading the way.
1: Isn't it amazing how you can go from best day to worst day in a matter of minutes? This is mortality, a proving ground, a place designed for growth. I have learned that God allows mortality to do its work in us, and that includes both best days and worst days. How do we get through those days? When Jesus came into the coasts of Caesarea Philippi, he asked his disciples, "Whom say ye that I am?" They had seen empty nets filled, storms at sea calmed, loaves multiplied, and the dead raised. When Peter answered, "Thou art the Christ, the Son of the living God," Jesus responded, "Blessed art thou, Simon. Flesh and blood hath not revealed it unto thee, but my Father which is in heaven." That day must have felt like a best day. The Spirit confirmed an eternal truth, and Peter courageously bore testimony of it. But only three verses later, a shift occurred. As Jesus began to speak of his coming death, Peter rebuked him, saying, "This shall not be. Get thee behind me, Satan," was the Savior's immediate response. Peter had good intentions. He didn't want the Savior to die, but he misunderstood God's plan for his son. Peter's story went from best day to worst day in a matter of three verses. From Peter's story, we learn that our understanding of eternal truth is not forged in a single moment. Testimony is built over time, day after day, both best days and worst. In Matthew 14, Peter and the other disciples were caught in a storm when Jesus approached the ship. Peter cried out, "Lord, if it be thou, bid me come unto thee on the water." And Jesus answered with an invitation, "Come." So Peter stepped out of the boat. He walked on the water to go to Jesus. Best day. But in the very next verse, we read that Peter saw the wind, became afraid, and began to sink. Worst day in a matter of moments. Have you ever accepted an invitation from the Lord and then felt unequal to the task? We all know what it is to doubt, to experience sinking moments. But notice where Jesus was when Peter accepted the invitation that seemed too big. He wasn't shouting instructions from the shore or offering advice from the safety of the boat. He was in the water with Peter, within reaching distance. As you accept the Lord's invitations on both your best days and your worst, the same will be true for you.
0: That was an excerpt from President Emily Bell Freeman's talk, Best Days and Worst Days. This is a moment to reflect.
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No man's knowledge, said John Locke, can go beyond his experience. Knowledge is, of course, valuable. But as we seek not only to learn, but to apply what we learn, we obtain experience. And lived experience leads to the priceless gift of true understanding. The book of Proverbs teaches the importance of this principle: with all thy getting, get understanding. When we seek to understand, we can more readily relate to another person, another culture, another way of doing things. We more easily see patterns and principles that expand our ability to learn. And not only do we become better learners, we also become better teachers. I once observed an experienced corporate financial officer describe a complex accounting matter to a group. I marveled as he explained it in less than 90 seconds. Entire articles have been written to explain the same idea, yet here was this man, teaching in plain words, in a way all could understand. True understanding helps the complex become simple. But there is nothing simple about the work required to gain it. I have a friend who struggled for years with learning. It was difficult for him to focus, and dyslexia made reading and studying a challenge. He fell behind his classmates, and though he graduated, he did so near the bottom of his class. He went to work in a fast-paced, demanding industry. One day, exhausted from years of not feeling capable, he determined to do something about it. He set a goal to listen to audiobooks each day, studying everything from business to human relations to political science, even chiropterology, the study of bats. For nearly 5 years, he listened 3 hours a day. And for more than a decade since, he's continued the habit, at least 1 hour every day. As the hours and years passed, he applied what he was learning to his daily life, turning knowledge into experience and experience into understanding. The price my friend paid to get understanding paid off. He learned how to succeed in what matters most: love in his home, connection with God, and confidence in himself. The process of gaining understanding does more than just increase knowledge. The understanding that comes through experience stays with us. It changes us. It teaches us. And it guides us along life's journey.

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1: Like, just that concept, being one of many in the body of Christ. You're participating in a community, and everyone gets to be lifted up. And I love that. And I do think there's a contemplative part to that, because it is a self-emptying. And I think that does happen a lot in meditation, when we let go of our ego to make space for the Holy Spirit.
2: On In Good Faith, we believe that all faith traditions have something to teach us about how God is working in the world and in our lives. 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Today on In Good Faith, I am so excited to explore some concepts that I knew had some deep spiritual meaning, but I was clueless about. And this is contemplative prayer and silent worship. I'm in studio with senior producer Heather Bigley.
3: Hello.
2: And producer Aaliyah Ebert.
4: Hey, everyone.
2: This is the first episode in what we're doing as a mini-series about contemplation. We're going to speak with the guest you just heard, Reverend Danny Lee, who has some wonderful practical things. I learned so much from her. We're going to speak with a Quaker couple from Sandy Spring, Maryland, also about silent worship, and in upcoming episodes with the Reverend Susan Bentley, who's a chaplain at Trauma One Center in Roanoke, Virginia, Joan Berta, a retired lawyer and legal writer who finds something in contemplation, even though she professes to not know if God exists. Then I'm going to take you with me to an abbey, the Holy Cross Abbey near Berryville, Virginia, for a five-day silent retreat.
3: There will not be silence in the episode, folks. Don't be worried.
2: Yeah, 5 days of silence. And now, here's part five. So, and we're going to wrap it all up with a discussion of a really accessible book on spiritual direction and contemplation by Henry Nouwen.
3: And our guest for that book club session is
2: Julie Borio-Goetz, who was our very first guest ever. And she's just so insightful, and she was excited to talk about the book with us. So to get into our first guest, Joan and Rich Liversidge are members of the Society of Friends. Now, we say Quakers.
3: And they'll say Quakers, too, but I think they would prefer Society of Friends.
2: Yes, the Religious Society of Friends. They, for 40 years, have been part of the Sandy Spring Monthly Meeting, where Quakers have worshipped for over 200 years in the unprogrammed, that means silent, nobody's in charge, a contemplative tradition of Friends. They visited and worked with Quakers from around the U.S. as well as the U.K. and Kenya. We're going to hear about self-emptying, too, from both of our guests, but in a really positive way, a gaining of humility and a joining in community that I really think is interesting. So I started by asking Rich and Joan how in the Society of Friends and their silent worship, what their experience is of contemplative prayer and silent attentiveness.
5: There is a misconception that we sit in silence. Mm-hmm. Because that's how it looks to somebody who hasn't been doing it for a while.
6: Or doesn't understand what it is.
5: Right.
6: Yeah.
5: We are sitting in worship. We are sitting in expectant waiting because we expect when we are together that God will somehow make himself, herself, themselves understood to someone who can then get up and give a message that will help all of us.
6: Mm-hmm. Maybe.
5: And it happens sometimes. We were in another meeting one time. Friends of ours who were Iowa corn farmers, were lovely people. And when Roy retired, he started whittling. He would whittle little red cedar replicas of a corn kernel. Mm. And for a few of us who we felt especially close to, he gave them to us and we had them.
6: And so they're like worry stones. You can rub them and hold them and find comfort. And
5: I had given one or two messages about the corn kernels, and there was usually somebody who had reacted. This is over the last couple of years before this. And I had the sense that I ought to be giving a message about the corn kernels in this meeting for worship. And I was arguing with God, if you will, saying, no, I've done that. I don't want to do it again. That's, you know, I've done it twice. And finally I said, okay, then I have to describe something that's different about it this time if I'm going to do this. So I stood and gave a message about how when Roy made these, by giving them to a group of us, he was connecting us to one another. And that was kind of what had happened with this. And then I sat down and that was my message. And the meeting went on for a while and it was done. Except that then someone else stood up toward the end and said, Roy gave me one too. And it saved my life. And then he described about how he had been in a marriage where his wife had left him and he was really depressed. And he went to a Quaker retreat center, Pendle Hill, where Roy and Martha were, and connected with them. And Roy gave him a corn kernel. And I had no idea who this person was or what effect would it that it had. It just went out there. That's what happens when you give a message that is helpful to somebody else.
2: I'm also impressed with the comfort that the congregation feels in silence. The second meeting I went to was not just an entire hour of silent worship, but it was more, as you've described, if people felt moved to share a thought or a testimony, they would. But there was no rush to fill the time and no one sat there like, oh, someone's got to fill this. It seemed very relaxed, like someone.

0: but we are actually in the minority. We're less than 20% probably of all Quakers.
1: Yep.
0: Programmed meetings in other areas, there are semi-programmed meetings where you have periods of silent worship and periods where there may be sermons, something going on.
1: Vocal prayer.
0: So there are different structures depending on the branch of Quakers. And for 12 years, I was on the board and a trustee of one of the umbrella Quaker organizations, Friends United Meeting, which is here in the U.S. as well as East Africa and a few places in the Caribbean. So it is a very ethnically diverse group. Half of us, I mean, there are more Quakers in Kenya than there are in the United States, for instance. And all of them, or virtually all of them, are programmed. So they have choirs, they have singing, they have sermons, pastors. Pastors tend to be trained in Kenya.
2: I'm really interested in contemplative prayer and worship. For you, Joan, what do you think? What do you feel? Where do you focus in worship? And maybe that's changed over the years.
1: It has definitely changed. I am an extrovert, and so I came to Quakerism in my late 30s, early 40s, as this extrovert who talks a lot. So the first lesson was how to just quiet my mind and quiet my soul and then be open to what is present in the moment. We have this wonderful picture depicting the spirit of Christ, like in an apparition who is standing over a gathered meeting. But if my mind is running and I can't get in touch with that. So that was the first big lesson that I guess I had to learn. And over the years, I've become much more of an introvert. I'm much more quiet than I used to be. And lately, I have been worshiping in centering prayer, practicing centering prayer. Centering prayer, according to the people that I've been learning from, goes back for centuries, thousands of years. And almost every religious faith community has a form of centering prayer. It's contemplative prayer. Centering prayer is a particular approach that is based on self-emptying. And that, according to the gospel and a lot of gospel scholars, is what Jesus did so well. He self-emptied. He was selfless. I mean, dying on the cross, he was selfless. And he turned his whole body and soul over to God. So when I go to meeting for worship now, I spend the first 15 or 20 minutes in centering prayer, in that self-emptying.
2: Is that just being consciously in the presence of God?
1: Yes, yes. Be constantly in the presence. And there, the teaching is to have a sacred word that you return to, so that when our minds, our monkey minds start going and whatever, we get fidgety, you just keep coming back to that sacred word without judging yourself. That's the key, which is really hard for most of us who share with each other what this is like, because the judgment is so built in that I'm not doing it right. So to be non-judgmental of yourself, which also means I'm more likely to be non-judgmental for others.
2: A nice side effect.
1: Yes, exactly. So that's what that contemplative, and this is, you know, after 40 plus years so I'm continually growing and changing about what it means.
2: Which keeps your faith alive, I think.
1: Yep.
2: That's beautiful. Well, this is so lovely to speak with you. I have my notebook here that I had with me. And when I found out we were doing an hour, I thought, well, I should be able to do this. I mean, I've meditated for 10, 15 minutes at a time. I thought, I'm up for the experience. But I did take a moment at one point, I think about 15 minutes, and I thought, well, maybe I'll try writing a little bit.
1: Yeah.
2: A few things that I noted. It said, 9 a.m., Sandy Spring Friends Meeting. In many ways, I feel like I found my kind of people here. We sit in silence, about a dozen of us, this particular group, my age, approximately. The only sound is a clock ticking at one end of the hall and the occasional far-off sound of an airplane in the distance.

0: distance. I'm watching light coming in through windows, dappled as it filters through leaves and branches before arriving at the glass panes. I admire the sense of mission for peace and for the stewardship of the earth, and especially while not requiring a particular dogma, they recognize that of God in each human being.
1: That sounds consistent.
2: So you were doing journaling, and that is a spiritual practice that many Quakers practice today and have practiced over the years.
3: Yeah, well done, Pilgrim.
2: you weren't out of the norm at all.
0: Okay, well, good. There's a tradition for, there's a precedent for this. I'm Stephen Cap Perry. You're listening to In Good Faith. Back with more in just a moment.
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5: 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I hope you're having a great Sunday. 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
0: This is In Good Faith, and today we're speaking with Rich and Joan Liversidge in Maryland from Sandy Spring Monthly Meeting, from the Society of Friends, also known as Quakers, and about how they came to be part of this tradition.
3: I grew up in the Philadelphia area, which is a kind of a Quaker hotbed, although I knew nothing about Quakers at the time. I was originally in a Presbyterian church, but in the second or third grade, we joined an Episcopal church, and I grew up there. I sang in the boys' choir. When my voice changed and there wasn't room as an alto, I carried the cross coming in. So I was involved that way, but there was not a particular spiritual aspect to it. It was more what we did on Sunday, and the rest of the rest of my week was my own without a particular church flavor. I began worshiping with Quakers in the 1960s when I started to have doubts about the Vietnam War, and then re-emerged as a stronger Quaker when I was with Joan in the Washington, D.C. area in the early 1980s. And so really being a Quaker has stemmed from, I guess, 1981.
0: Thank you very much. How about you, Joan?
2: I grew up in South Jersey, across the river from where he was, but we didn't know each other then. And my family was Baptist, and my mother, I was an only child, still am. I haven't adopted any siblings since. My mother took me to the Baptist church when we moved to a new town, and my parents didn't go to church. They dropped me off for Sunday school. And I found it very lonely and disconcerting. And I had four cousins who were Presbyterians. So I said to my mother, can I go to church with my cousins? And she said, yes. So I became a Presbyterian. Turns out that that side of the family has Presbyterian roots all the way back to Ireland that I have since found out about as I did genealogy work. So I maintained my Presbyterian membership, went to church mostly on my own, sang in the choir, helped out in the nursery. My parents went occasionally, got married in that church. And it was my first marriage. And the marriage ended in divorce. I was really disillusioned about everything, including my faith walk, my faith journey.
0: Right.
2: I had this experience, which I put into the terms of what I understand now in the Quaker faith and practice. I was in church one day reciting the Apostles' Creed, and the Quaker faith language would be, I was convicted by the light of Christ. At that moment, saying to myself, do you believe this? And the answer was, I don't know. And then the next one was, well, why are you standing here saying this? You're a hypocrite. I walked out. So that set me on a journey of being unchurched for several years. And in the early 80s, as Rich said, we were together at that point. I started to attend Quaker meeting, and my grandparents that had been on that Presbyterian church side were Quakers, but our families were a little estranged and I had very little contact with them or with Quakerism. But I had a draw to find out what this experience was. And I had a yearning for a spiritual community and a connection with God that hadn't been fulfilled for all those years. So I started to attend, and then Rich started to attend, and then we both became members and have stayed ever since. So it's a 40 plus year journey for us.
0: Wow. Rich, as you came to the meetings, what was it that felt at home there, or like this could be a spiritual home for you?
3: We are very different in a lot of ways. We are like one another in many. But in terms of that spiritual depth, I think I need to yield to Joan. I was pretty comfortable being unchurched. I didn't consider myself an Episcopalian or pretty much of anything. It was really the anti-war movement. I was the stock analyst for an investment firm at the time, and it seemed as though so much of what we were doing was money-focused rather than meaning-focused, and there was a disconnect. And I think what drew me to Radnor meeting in Philadelphia was an awareness that there is another side that is there to be discovered. And I think I had inklings of that, which was why I think I was ripe for moving into a Quaker community, a friend's community. But it wasn't so much as being led as sort of wandering and almost by accident and discovering it. I have told a number of people that it's very easy to make a first step into being a Quaker. But once you understand what is involved, it's really difficult to maintain it and to live it.
0: Tell me more about that. What aspect? What does it require of you?
3: Well, Quakers are pacifists. Not all are. In fact, even during the Revolutionary War, there were non-pacifist Quakers who were in fact read out of meeting, and close to Independence Square, there was a meeting for Quakers who had been read out of meeting because they fought in the Revolutionary War. So there's this long tradition of people understanding that is a conflict that we have to wrestle with. And when I was applying for membership at Friends Meeting of Washington in downtown D.C., I said, you need to understand, I am not there as far as being a pacifist. And they said, well, are you working on it? Are you laboring with it? Which is a kind of a Quaker term. Are you laboring? And I said, oh, yeah. And they said, that's okay.
2: And you come still on are.
3: And I still wrestle with it, yes. Even in our current environment, I wrestle with it.
0: Yeah, yeah. Joan, I wonder if you would tell me what drew you once you were attending the meetings.
2: I have understood this more and more over the years, but early on it was because I still hadn't answered the questions that I had when I was reciting the Apostles' Creed. And so I came to this spiritual home and was accepted in my seeking without having answers. I was still in that moment of seeking what I believed about Jesus, about the Christ, Jesus as the Christ, as Savior. The amazing thing for me is that I came to know Christ in a way that I had never known before when I was in my early years of being Presbyterian. And so for us as Quakers, Christ is the inward light, the inward teacher spirit, the Pentecostal spirit that descended. It's present with us all the time. The challenge is to get in touch with it. that's a continual struggle day in and day out, is getting in touch with that presence. So that's what drew me, and that's what's kept me. Although it's not easy, as Rich said, where we have differences in the way we worship, in our theology, and we split off from one another. So our humanness gets in the way all the time.
0: Well, I do think it's really lovely that someone who is working on or laboring with, that feels like a more natural spirituality to me, to say, here's where I am, and I am trying to go down a road.
2: There is a biblical passage that has been sitting with me for several weeks. To me, it exemplifies what Quakerism, our contemplative. And it's from John, which is considered the Quaker gospel, for instance.
0: It's my favorite.
2: Yes, because it's very spirit-centered. And it's John 4:24, God is spirit, and those who worship him, her, must worship in spirit and truth. And that biblical passage has been with me yesterday in centering prayer. I found that that's where I went, to that passage, because I think that says what we do in worship.
0: That in spirit and in truth.
2: Yeah, in spirit and truth. And you must worship in spirit and truth. Yeah. So, and how do you get there? And the way we get there is contemplative. Waiting worship instead of going in with an agenda. So that's it.
7: That was Steve talking with Joan and Rich Liversidge about their experience with contemplative practices. I really loved their discussion of silence. And I'm thinking of when I'm listening to music in my earbuds and I'm outside and there's wind blowing and construction and cars zooming by, it's hard to hear the music unless I turn it up. But when I go inside and it's quiet, it's almost too loud. The music is really accessible and clear. And I think that, like they were saying, God manifests himself more when we are in stillness and silence.
8: Yeah, and I was really fascinated because they kept saying, and we'll hear this also with Danny Lee, God manifests to us when we're in community. I mean, it is about being silent. It's about being prepared to hear God. But also this idea that being together, where two or three are gathered,
9: yeah,
8: God will witness to us about his love. That's amazing.
0: These guys were a delightful couple. Right after the silent service, I stood up, and we were not sitting far from each other, so I went over to shake their hand, and they were so gracious that I just thought, okay, thank you, God. Here are our guests for this episode, and they were so charming, so thankful to them. They talked about self-emptying, but not like sitting there with nothing going on in your head. They were attentively listening. I think she said that something from the Holy Spirit was going to bubble up, and she used that phrase, inside her, that someone might want to share as a testimony or as a, I would say, a spiritual thought.
8: And I really appreciated this guidance because, you know, in our own tradition, we have what we call testimony meeting. Anyone can get up and they can bear witness of how God is working in their lives. And I appreciate that storytelling aspect. But her recommendation that we wait until we feel grounded and we consider, and we don't necessarily fashion a story, because that's what I'm always doing. Okay, how do I make a story that's going to be really good? And I'm going to practice it in my head. They're going to laugh at this part. And then I'm going to get them with the tears in line three. Instead of doing that, just waiting for inspiration and then speaking the things that God would have me say.
0: So that brings me to this whole self-emptying. Both interviews today use this same phrase in a really positive way. And what I'm happy about is it's not just meditation, period. It's meditation as worship. And we're going to hear more about that with Reverend Danny. And if you want to hear about her story of conversion, she was a guest in episode 161 of In Good Faith.
8: We're so happy to have Reverend Daniela Lee with us. She's the priest in charge at St. Mary's Episcopal Church here in Provo, Utah. And currently, she's teaching her congregants about Christian contemplation and is planning an upcoming contemplation retreat. And so this is all something that's really sort of front of her head that she's talking to us about.
0: I started off by asking Reverend Danny what she feels is important about contemplative practice.
9: I myself am not a contemplative, but I do recognize that even for people who don't want to practice it as a lifestyle, even just doing it here and there, it is still meaningful and it can bring a lot of grounding to your person, right? Especially in times of instability, in times of distress or crisis, just taking a step back, being silent, listening for the voice of God within you, those are beautiful practices that can bring a lot of positive into your life.
0: In the Christian tradition, this idea or a tradition of contemplative prayer. Now, there are people who lived out in monasteries in deserts to totally separate themselves from civilization, any worldly distraction.
9: Mm-hmm.
0: But I don't think that's what you're talking about.
9: No. My first encounter with contemplative practices has been with the Taizé community from France.
0: Mm-hmm.
9: I've not been there, but my best friend went there when we were in high school, and she came back with all these stories. And I thought, well, that sounds quite wonderful. So what they came up with is chanting repetitive pieces of music.
0: Mm-hmm.
9: In a way that brings meditation, right? So you just have one phrase, or maybe two phrases, that you keep chanting over and over again. We call them Taizé hymns, because
0: mm-hmm.
9: that's where they come from, and they're simple. And so we try to incorporate some of that into our Sunday worship. So in the Episcopal Church, depending on how many people come to receive the Eucharist, that can take between 5 or 15 minutes,
0: mm-hmm.
9: right? Depending how long it takes. So in those moments where people are just coming towards the altar to receive communion, we've started doing that because you might be walking towards the altar while you're singing. You take a break, you walk back, you can catch right back in, like you don't have to remember that much of it. And I think part of the beauty of contemplation is that you don't have to think about the next steps. You can just be in the now. And if there's not a lot that you have to remember when you're chanting, you can be in that now. So that's part of what I like about the Taizé chants. Now, of course, there's other practices as well. Another practice that is very fascinating that I've encountered quite a bit of time ago, and I've been practicing quite a bit, is Lectio Divina. And it's reading the scriptures through a more meditative lens, and you move through four steps as you're reading it. Like you have to read it out loud four times, and each time you have to put a different lens on it and listen to the voice of God within you. And that's a very grounding technique I found.
0: Can you think of a type of thing or something you learned during that process by thinking of that same passage different ways?
9: There's a movement to it. The first time is called lectio. It's when you read the passage and you mm-hmm. read it out loud. And then you let a word or a phrase rise up from within the text towards you. And then the second time you read it out loud, the second motion is oratio, which is prayer. And the second time you take that word or phrase and you think like, what prayer can I give God with this word or phrase? And then the third one, meditatio, is when you listen for the voice of God and you say, with this phrase or word, what is God trying to tell me? And you listen for that part. And then the fourth one is called contemplatio, contemplation, mm-hmm. which is when you let go of anything. Father Tyler Doherty from St. Mark's Cathedral in Salt Lake City, he said this beautiful thing during this last movement. He said that imagine that your thoughts are like a river
0: mm-hmm.
9: and you're sitting beside it and a thought might rise up a little bit like a wave and you can just look at it rising up and let it go. You don't have to hold on to it. So you're just sort of like existing with the flow of your mind without trying to hold on to anything. And it brings a very peaceful state.
0: You know, you're reminding me of Old Testament and be still
9: mm-hmm.
0: and know that I am God. That is really interesting to quiet yourself, to still yourself. How do you combine that? I can see doing that to let go of worrying about what's coming up tomorrow or what I just said yesterday that I think, oh, maybe I need to apologize
9: mm-hmm.
0: or whatever that might be. So it's nice to be in the present, that kind of being still. It's the and know that I am God part. I'm interested in ways that you worship in contemplation or meditation. How do those combine?
9: Yeah, so one of the ways that I like to meditate, I sit somewhere that is not too comfortable, but not too uncomfortable. I don't want to fall asleep, but I also don't want to be distracted. Mm-hmm. I kind of take stock of my body so that I acknowledge if something is a distraction, like there's a pain somewhere or an itch mm-hmm. or something. And I just acknowledge that it's there so that it no longer is a distraction. And mm-hmm. then I try to just go within myself. And by that, I mean, it's a spot that I don't think I've ever seen in real life, mm-hmm. but it exists within me. And maybe for each person it is different, but it might be a place that you have been to, or it might be non-existent in reality. Who knows, right? But for me, it is a spot that has some trees and it has a creek, and it's a very natural place. There's nothing man-made mm-hmm. in it. And I project myself to that place. I close my eyes and I project myself to that place and I just sit. And it's not always, but sometimes God shows up. And it might be in the rustling of a wind. It might be in an impression. And sometimes it is in the person of Christ that I can see like a physical body, but I can't distinguish any clear features. But I know somehow that that is Christ. And that's how I encounter God.
0: That's very beautiful.
9: There's just this deep sense of connection mm-hmm. and belovedness. That I've not experienced.
0: That's a great word.
9: Yeah, I've not experienced in any other context.
0: Henry Nouwen and Thomas Merton talk about being the beloved.
9: Mm-hmm.
0: And that I think that resulted from their
9: I think so.
0: Practices, their contemplative practices. I know that you like being out in the landscape.
9: Yes, I do.
0: You take your husband and your kids, you like to be out. Is there a spiritual aspect to that? Or are you just glad to leave your worries behind? Two legitimate things.
9: It's hard, and that's why I like it. I'm not a good hiker, so it's hard, especially going up. I'm not athletic at all. So that's part of the appeal. Doing something that's difficult is part of the appeal for me, of being out in nature. I spent a whole week up at Camp Tuttle with my kids last week, and they were busy with activities. But one thing that I did, and it's for the first time that I've actually done it, because I'm not a person that can sit still. I'm very active and I like to be involved in many things. But being there at Camp Tuttle, I found myself with a lot of time that didn't have to be accounted for. So I just sat in the outdoor chapel for 2 hours and I tried to move as little as I could. And something extraordinary happened, which is that the animals around, like the chipmunks and the squirrels, stopped perceiving me as a person. And I could just sit still and witness that. And that also gave me this sense of connection that I hadn't felt before with nature, because I always feel separate from nature.
0: Mm-hmm.
9: Part of it because a lot of it is terrifying, right?
0: It might eat you or fall on you.
9: Yes, exactly. But in that moment, it wasn't. It was just me and the chipmunk and the squirrel that were just sharing a space.
0: Mm.
9: And that was beautiful in itself, right? And that felt like such a privilege to be able to take that time and rejoice in the beauty that God created here for us, that God gave us to enjoy and to be part of and to connect mm-hmm. to. And it gave me this renewed sense that I do need to be out more in nature and have those moments of connection. To me, connecting with other people and connecting with nature are different ways of also connecting with God. There's a spark of God within each person, mm-hmm. but there's also a spark of God around us in creation. And the more we enjoy it and the more we show gratitude for it, I think the better we can care for the people around us and for the nature around us.
0: This is In Good Faith. I'm Stephen Cap Perry. We'll be back in just a moment.
10: Calming and inspiring. This is Sunday.
11: 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And you'll hear a story called The Peddler of Swaffham by Geraldine Buckley. 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
0: Welcome back to In Good Faith. Right now we're talking with Reverend Daniela Lee from St. Mary's Episcopal Church in Provo about contemplative practices in worship. What do you want to say about contemplative practice that I haven't asked?
9: I think my advice would be just try them out and see if one fits. It might be that none of them fit, although I've never met a person for whom none of them fit, right? But some might fit better than others. Like there's different ones that are more dear to my heart and that help me get into that space of God's presence a lot easier than others. I do have a lot of people who had never practiced anything contemplative in their lives, and then they start doing it, either because they were introduced somewhere else or they started coming to our contemplative practice night. And from our conversations, I think they find a lot of meaning within it. Like it enriches their lives and it brings more peace and grounding. They become more grounded. And that's, to me, that's always a positive.
0: Years ago, I went with our senior producer, Heather Bigley. We were at Father Richard Rohr's Center for Action and Contemplation. And they did have a labyrinth outside, sort of outlined in the dirt with stones. And this is one that I don't understand yet.
9: I have one at St. Mary's.
0: A labyrinth?
9: It's painted on the concrete in our back, yes.
0: Nice. Well, have to take a look. Talk to me about, is there a way you prepare yourself or that you're thinking of as you go through?
9: You prepare yourself to enter the labyrinth, and it's not a maze. It's a labyrinth. So you can take no wrong turns.
0: Okay.
9: And that's important, that however you go towards God. And then you walk it, and all of them kind of make you go close to the center, and then you go far from the center, and then you get close to the center, and then you go far from the center again. And that helps it symbolize how sometimes you might not feel close to God, but you're still close to God.
0: You're
9: even
0: on that
9: though
0: path.
9: You might not feel it, because you are walking the labyrinth, you are walking towards the center. You know rationally that you should be close, but you might feel so far away. And that's just an illusion, right? Like our senses might just be an illusion. God is already there. And then you get to the center, and then you sit there in the center listening for that voice of God. And then as you walk back to exit the labyrinth, you meditate on how you're going to take that experience and apply it into your life outside of the labyrinth. And there are a variety of practices that you do by repetitive motion, like praying the prayer beads. That's a repetitive motion with a somewhat repetitive prayer.
0: True.
9: Yeah. I've also read about people practicing contemplative gardening.
0: So is it just bringing awareness to something that you're doing?
9: My hunch is that it's engaging your body in a way that it's no longer a distraction for your mind, so your mind can do the things that it needs to do in that moment.
0: But you're reminding me of for decades that I worked as a songwriter, like the collection phase where you're just taking a bag and you're throwing in things that might be useful. And then there's sort of this sifting process. And then there's the leave it to your unconscious to do. And I have learned to even challenge my unconscious. Like, huh, I bet you can't figure out how to tie those three things together. And then your mind suddenly does. You're doing something else. And for me, a repetitive action, I think I discovered, was a kind of meditation I didn't know I was doing.
9: Yes.
0: It's like as simple as going for a walk, if you can be mindful of that. Or that you're in this process where part of your mind is free because you don't really have to concentrate a lot on dishwashing. And I've had some of my best creative insights or suddenly knowing how a project should be shaped while doing something, I would say a mindless activity.
9: Yes.
0: But I think I was being very mindful.
9: Exactly.
0: I just didn't know it.
9: That was very healing for me as a new mom. I was a stay-at-home mom for quite a few years. My husband was working many hours to be able to support us, and I felt that I had no downtime to do anything. I was also going to seminary, so when it wasn't children, it was schoolwork and all of that. So I just felt like I had absolutely no spiritual practice for a lot of time. I felt like there's just no way for me to cram prayer time in this day. There's no way for me to have 15 minutes of quiet time, because both my kids stopped napping at the age of two. There was just no silence. And then in the evening, I was so tired that I would fall asleep before my kids did, you know? And I felt so inadequate as a religious person, because I felt like there's no time for this. And then I read an article, and I don't remember who the author was. She was a Jewish rabbi, and she talked about how every time you make a meal for your children, you are doing an act of service to God. Every time you wash dishes, you are doing an act of service. So that really, I felt that that message spiritually saved me. Because for many years, I had no time to integrate these traditional modes of worship and prayer in my own home life. But I could do these other things. Tending to a garden that is then going to feed my children with these fresh vegetables that they're going to enjoy. That was a mode of prayer and service. So, you know, at different times in our lives, we might be able to do different things. Just because something fits now doesn't mean it will fit forever. And we always need to be open to different modes of connecting with God, because God will always find a way to connect with us within the circumstances of our lives.
0: And that's beautiful, that the things that really you had to do could become your spiritual practice.
12: Yeah.
0: I read recently, and a contemplative boredom, I'm going to call this, which is like, we'll send people running for the hills because we can't stand to be bored. But I was hearing recently that the moment we're bored is when our mind starts to kick into something very creative.
9: Yeah.
0: And that avoiding that is actually avoiding us discovering part of who we are.
9: Mm-hmm.
0: There's got to be a better word than boredom, because that sounds really terrifying to a lot of us. Have you found that you are more comfortable being you and just being with yourself, having practiced these practices than before?
9: Very much so, yes, very much so. And it's connected to that sense of belovedness that I feel when I connect with God.
0: Mm.
9: I love what you're saying about the boredom, because you know, my commute is long, and I've started doing that in silence. No music, no podcast. And, you know, it's been wonderful, because I get to work. I feel a lot more prepared for the day, because I wasn't distracting myself from the driving. And I also pay better attention to the road, you know. And the silence is quite wonderful, because it helps us to recharge.
0: Yeah. So the word solitude, this is another thing I wanted to ask you about. There is solitude, but then we come together as a faith community.
9: Mm-hmm.
0: In prayer, we can even come in silent prayer. What do we gain from worshiping together? You could say, I can pray at home. Why do I go with my faith community to pray or have a service or do communion? What is gained by that joining together, even in quiet worship?
9: I think the question is, what is gained by not being together, right? Like, God created us as multiple, not as solitary.
0: Mm.
9: And Jesus gathered us as a community.
0: Yeah.
9: And his, you know, his last commandment to us was, love one another as I have loved you. So I think we can only exist as community. We can take some time for solitude, but we can only exist as community. I think the idea of individualism is at play here that is so widespread in Western culture, right? Like, it's individualism is so ingrained within us. But I don't think it's a Christian value. In any way, I think being communal is a Christian value. So what we have to unlearn is individualism, not communitarianism. Like, we need to stop uplifting individualism and the self-made man and the myth of the self-made man and all of that, and acknowledge that we can only exist as community, and we can only exist by the help of others.
0: Yeah. I'm thinking of New Testament communities that would meet together in a home, mm-hmm. and they were having all things in common.
9: Yes.
0: That's a big stretch for us.
9: Yeah.
0: And in, I don't know of a church community that gets together and doesn't sing.
9: Yes.
0: And the thing I like about my church choir is we're all singing the same song, but there are different parts for each of us to sort of fit, because our voices are all different, higher or lower or all of that. And every once in a while, as we're singing something that, you know, the sopranos are off on the melody, and that's kind of cool. And I think, yeah, but I'm part of this. I'm here, yeah. you know, singing the bass note that they're building on top of. So to me, I think I've realized that there is something contemplative about unifying our voices, even that physically we are standing there making sounds that match and that have meaning because of the words.
9: Yeah. And even the fact that, you know, you might not be carrying the soprano song, right? Mm-hmm. But you are aiding. There's a self-emptying there, right? Like it's not, one of the things that I love about choirs is that it's not like this ego thing, right? You don't go there to shine. You're one of many. Mm-hmm. And I love that. Like, there's just that concept, you know, being one of many in the body of Christ. That's one of my favorite things, because there's a self-emptying, right? It's not, you're not lifting your person or you as an individual. You're not lifted up. You are lifting up the whole community. You're participating in the community, and everyone gets to be lifted up. And I love that. And I do think there's a contemplative part to that, because it is a self-emptying. And I think that does happen a lot in meditation.
0: Yeah.
9: When we let go of our ego to make space for the Holy Spirit.
7: You just heard Steve speaking with Reverend Danny Lee about silent worship in community. I really loved her insight with parenthood. She talked about her experience as a mother and how she didn't feel like she had time for this kind of silent spiritual worship. But she had this great insight that God will connect with us through the circumstances of our lives. And so in that circumstance of her life, serving her children was the way that she was serving God and connecting with him.
0: Yeah, just feeding them as an act of worship, an act of service. So I think this is hugely encouraging to people who have a lot of responsibilities, who are taking care of people. It's like, that's good stuff you're doing.
7: Yeah.
0: You're not being a slacker. You need to sleep.
7: Right.
0: You have no time for some of these things, at least at this point in your life.
7: Mm-hmm.
0: And she gave me some insight. It's really easy to sort of say, oh, a labyrinth? Wasn't there a minotaur in there somewhere?
8: P.S. I said to my husband, hey, do you know what the difference is between a labyrinth and a maze? Because I just had an interview about that. And he said, one of them has David Bowie in it. And I was like,
7: correct.
8: Well done.
0: So that was insightful just in itself. That a labyrinth, at least in the contemplative way we're talking about, you're not going to get lost. But what I did love was this insight about it's all bringing you along a path to God. And that even when you feel like you've taken a turn now and you're heading away from center, you're still heading towards God, and you're not that far away.
8: Yeah.
0: I was actually kind of touched by that metaphor that I'm on a path that even when I feel like, oh, I maybe took a little turn away, I might not be that far from God. In fact, God might be walking right with me.
8: I especially appreciated her discussion of worshiping in community and how that led you both to talk about your experience with choirs.
0: And I
8: have to say, one of the most spiritual experiences I've ever had on a consistent basis was singing in the Gainesville Fifth Ward Choir in Florida. And the choir was mostly made up of leadership from the church. We had this leadership meeting, and then the bishop would walk us over to the chapel where he made us all attend choir practice.
0: He made you all volunteer to attend.
8: Yes, we were voluntold about choir practice. And when I talked to the other members of the choir, many of them said, my Sunday is full of me making sure things are running correctly and keeping, like, say, 26 children in line or whatever it is we need to do, so that I get to come here and sing with you all is the sacred part of my Sunday.
0: I love that.
7: I've spent a lot of times as part of different musical ensembles, and there's definitely something different. There's a synergy when you combine people and create something bigger than yourselves.
0: Several times we came across the phrase self-emptying. What does that actually mean? And what I wrote down as we listened here was, Reverend Danny said, it's letting go of ego to make a space for the Holy Spirit. Now, if I think of it that way, I'm excited about that. Mm-hmm. So my huge big takeaway is meditation is good and can be helpful. And with both Rich and Joan Liversidge today at the Sandy Spring Society of Friends meeting and with Reverend Danny Lee, is that I can use that also as part of worship and, in fact, pull it into my practice and become closer to God. Thanks for tuning in to this first episode of our mini-series about meditation and contemplative silence, all in the service of worship. So grateful to Joan and Rich Liversidge and Reverend Danny Lee for speaking with us. This episode was produced by me, Stephen Cap Perry, and Heather Bigley. Our production team also includes Aaliyah Ebert, Leah King, Katarina Martinich, Josh Orton, and James Sturdivant. Our post-production sound designers are Mark Hansen, Daniel Phillips, and Lauren Sandberg. In Good Faith is committed to the idea that we all benefit from hearing people of widely varying backgrounds share their personal experience with faith and belief. 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In Good Faith is a production of BYU Radio. I'm Stephen Cap Perry. I hope you join me again soon, right here in Good Faith.

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1: Hey, it's Lisa. 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His name is Kurt Dahl, and he has some amazing things to say about finding the good and God in this world. 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
2: Today on The Good Word, we're talking about how to find God's voice and when to listen. Before he became a mighty prophet, before he crowned the first king of Israel, and before he was known as one of the most influential figures in the Old Testament, Samuel was just a boy learning who he was supposed to grow up to be. After the long-awaited miracle of his birth, his mother Hannah sent him to the temple to become a servant of God. Samuel would become a priest and dedicate his life to serving the Lord. At least, that was the plan. But God had a different set of responsibilities in mind for Samuel. In 1 Samuel chapter 3, we hear the story of how God called Samuel into his service. There hadn't been a prophet for some time, and the people of Israel began to think that the heavens were closed. But one night, while serving in the temple, Samuel heard a voice calling his name as he tried to fall asleep. When he went next door to see what Eli wanted, Eli, the priest, said he hadn't called anyone. So Samuel went back to bed, but heard the same thing again. Again, Eli hadn't said anything and told him to go back to sleep. But God was persistent. And the Lord called Samuel again the third time. And he arose and went to Eli and said, "Here am I, for thou didst call me." And Eli perceived that the Lord had called the child. Therefore Eli said unto Samuel, "Go, lie down, and it shall be, if he call thee, that thou shalt say, 'Speak, Lord, for thy servant heareth.'" So Samuel went and lay down in his place. And the Lord came and stood and called, as at other times, "Samuel, Samuel." Then Samuel answered, "Speak, for thy servant heareth." Eli understood enough about God to know that the heavens were open enough for his servants to hear. Samuel had yet to learn the voice of the Lord, but the first step was as simple as Eli explained it. After calling him by name, the Lord waited till he was ready to listen. When Samuel made time and space to listen to God, then he could hear all that had been prepared for him. The Lord needed a willing and listening servant, but first that servant had to learn to recognize the voice of God through his Spirit. The Lord speaks through His Spirit in a multitude of ways, manifesting differently for each of us who have ears to hear His voice. Some hear a spoken voice, some feel a presence touch their minds, some a warmth in their heart. There's no exhaustive or definitive list to know how God's words can be heard or sensed. Since He speaks differently to each of His servants and differently throughout different times of their lives, in any case, God's Spirit always invites us to do good, enticing His children to follow Him and to serve others. Learning to distinguish the voice of the Lord from the rest of the voices that vie for our attention can be the work of a lifetime. Many things, both spiritual and worldly, are worth our time and effort, but nothing can cut through the noise like God's voice, always pushing us in the right direction. As we come to know that voice through His Spirit, we learn more about ourselves and how to serve our brothers and sisters with His love flowing through us. It's His voice that teaches us how to become His hands. And that's the good word.

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1: This is a moment to reflect on belonging, as Elder Gerard Cosset recounts the commandment to love all, even those we may not know.
2: Are we selective or exclusive in determining who deserves our love, or do we extend Christ-like love to all with whom we associate? The Lord asks, "If ye salute your brethren only, what do ye more than others?" To him, all people upon this earth are our neighbors. There are no strangers or outcasts, only brothers and sisters. Discipleship was never meant to be a comfortable circle of familiar friends focused on their own interests. Rather, our congregations are a beautiful mosaic, enriched by diverse backgrounds, cultures, and experiences, yet united in devotion to Christ. Service in the church expands our circle of love and widens our associations. We meet people from all walks of life, new friends, brothers and sisters in need, recent converts, and missionary or ministering companions. We don't serve only those we already love. Rather, we come to love people as we serve them. Do we interact superficially with others, or do we genuinely seek to know and care for each person we meet? Though he was often surrounded by multitudes, the Savior always gave his full attention to the one sheep, one leper, one Samaritan woman, one little child, one soul at a time. In his love, no one was ever lost in the crowd. Through my service, both in and out of the church, I've learned that even those people who at first seemed insignificant have become some of the most remarkable and uplifting individuals I know. There is wonderful depth, so much to love in every soul. My dear brothers and sisters, as one of his special witnesses, I testify that our Savior Jesus Christ loves us more than we can ever imagine. In the words of the hymn, "For his eye is on the sparrow, and I know he watches me." May we follow the Lord's perfect example and learn to love all and to love each, just as he does.
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4: Go find a stream, a forest, a cliff, a canyon, a meadow, beach. Just be there. Present, no obligation, no pressure, no ticking clock. As perfect as that may sound, few of us permit ourselves the chance. We're modern, busy, and connected. Jared Anderson found that his mental health utterly depends on wonder and whimsy in the presence of nature. He speaks about it from the heart on the latest episode of the Constant Wonder Podcast.

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1: Today in the Good Word, we're talking about paradoxes found in truth and what God is preparing us to learn. Our human brains are really good at noticing if something is out of place. Our skill at noticing these differences is less a fun puzzle and more a remnant of an essential survival skill, helping us reconcile changes from moment to moment. Little children love to point out a lie versus a truth, but some differences aren't that obvious. For a child, it takes until a good portion of their frontal lobe is developed to be able to hold two contradicting ideas as true at the same time. It's not a sign of being wishy-washy. It's an admission that truth can be complex. Hannah is one of a few named women in the Bible, but the record we have of her preserves her righteous example and her eloquence, displaying a nuanced and beautiful understanding of God and His works. She was not a priest, but she understood how to communicate with the Lord and what great things He had done for His people. Still, her life was not easy. Her lack of a child, despite her marriage to a loving husband, made her an outcast. When she was finally granted the miracle child of Samuel, she devoted him to the temple, trying to show gratitude to God for what she had been given. In 1 Samuel chapter 2, we see Hannah's understanding of the Lord is a lot more circumspect than simply repaying a favor. In a feat of poetry, she praises God in all His paradoxes, showing a clear knowledge and reverence for God's power. The Lord maketh poor and maketh rich. He bringeth low and lifteth up. He raiseth up the poor out of the dust and lifteth up the beggar from the dunghill to set them among princes and to make them inherit the throne of glory. For the pillars of the earth are the Lord's, and He hath set the world upon them. He will keep the feet of His saints, and the wicked shall be silent in darkness, for by strength shall no man prevail. To capture the full scope of the Lord's power, Hannah used deliberately opposite ideas, showing both the mercy and the wrath of God. The Old Testament often has a reputation for showing only a terrifying God. But that too is so the reader will understand the power that God possesses. What's noticeable about Hannah and her contrasts, as she describes the Lord, is she specifies who receives the wrath and who receives the mercy. Rather than an uncaring universe that doesn't discriminate between who's blessed or cursed, there is a reason for who receives blessings. The prideful fall and the meek rise, not because that's how the world normally works, but because God values those who are meek and who love Him. Much of God's doctrine contains paradoxes, apparent contradictions that don't make sense to our mortal minds. The Lord's knowledge is much greater than what we can understand, with the promise that one day we will know what He knows and understand what He does. Paradoxes and the full scope and power of God require patience and faith rather than any innate intellectual ability. As deep or complex as some of God's doctrines may appear, the fundamentals of the gospel of Jesus Christ are very simple. The same foundation that forms the basis of our witness is also the groundwork for all of creation as part of the plan for salvation and blessing all of us. As we grow to understand God more, it will only become more clear that the greatest lesson we can learn, as Hannah did, is that God loves His children. And that's the good word.
2: Peace and inspiration. This is Sunday.

0: Take time to reflect. This is Sunday. This is a moment to reflect on hope, as Elder Clement M. Matsuwakatada teaches that God has a way prepared, even when, to our eyes, the outlook is foggy.
1: He who descended below all things knows how to heal your broken heart and make you whole again. Trust his promise that the sun will rise again for you. Tomorrow will be better than today. I learned this more deeply during a difficult season of my life. Early in my service as a young stake president, as my wife, Busi, and I were raising our family, it felt as though one challenge followed another. We had just buried my mother. 2 weeks later, we stood at a graveside, this time with my counselor mourning his teenage son. Work pressures felt overwhelming, and I began to wonder if I was measuring up at home, at work, and before the Lord. My prayers were best expressed in the primary song, "Heavenly Father, are you really there? And do you hear and answer every child's prayer?" My answer came in an unexpected way. One Sunday, while driving to a ward conference, I poured my heart out to the Lord. When I arrived at the meeting house, a bright-eyed primary boy stopped me and said, "We need to talk." With a very serious look on his face, he asked almost in a scolding voice, "When are you going to stop being a naughty boy?" I knew I was in some kind of trouble. Before I could respond, he added, "Every morning and every night, my parents ask us to pray for you." I will never be able to fully describe what I felt as I stood there. I felt seen. I felt loved. I felt known. I felt that I was not alone. And as I looked into that child's eyes, I felt the warmth of the Savior's love. To the Savior, we are never lost in the crowd. He knows how to reach us through a hymn, a smile, a kind word, and sometimes through people we least expect. Just as that family prayed for me, there is someone praying for you. Please remember, your pain is not a sign that God does not love you. He truly does.
0: That was an excerpt from Elder Clement M. Matsuwakatada's talk, "He Knows You by Name." This is a moment to reflect.
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1: On today's Good Word, we're talking about the different types of prayer and how our hearts reach heaven. In the Old Testament, there were times when the organization of God lacked a prophet, not because he'd lost interest in his people, but because the people's hearts had turned away from their God. But he always used these periods to return his people back to his fold, providing a prophet and a miracle proving the prophet's power, often in one fell stroke. The miracle that would lay a foundation of the kingdom of Israel began with one devout woman, Hannah. Hannah was the second wife of Eli, treated well, but unable to have the child she so much wanted. In her society, this made her an outcast, seen as different and possibly sinful for something out of her